0: This is the BBC World Service. Coming up after the news, the global story. US Secretary of State Marco Rubio has unveiled plans to dismantle the International Criminal Court. He claims the court is an unaccountable body of globalist bureaucrats waging a war on American sovereignty. But what exactly is the ICC? Who is it for? And could it really come after Americans? Join me, Katrina Perry, in 2 minutes.
1: BBC News with Roisin Hasty. The US military says it's launched more attacks on Iran hours after President Trump said the Iranians would pay many times over for every American soldier killed. The strikes were designed to punish the Revolutionary Guard for attacking US forces in Jordan. The Saudi-led coalition in Yemen has vowed to respond firmly to moves to disrupt maritime traffic through the Bab el-Mandeb Strait, the southern gateway to the Red Sea. The Iran-backed Houthis said they would impose a naval blockade on Saudi Arabia. President Trump has imposed 50% tariffs on Canadian goods, including cement and hockey sticks. It's punishment for Canadian discrimination against key US industries. The move risks reigniting a trade war. A Russian warship has carried out live artillery exercises off southwest Britain. They came on the day Andy Burnham took over as Prime Minister. British defence sources declined to say whether the timing was deliberate. Andy Burnham has replaced or moved many of Keir Starmer's ministers. The new Chief Finance Minister is John Healey, who resigned as Defence Minister last month. Mr Burnham has promised a new political and economic model. The Prime Minister of Guyana says at least 27 people died after a ferry sank in the Atlantic. Mark Phillips said he was now confident 179 people had been on board. The chess player Judit Polgár has rejected an offer to become Hungary's next president. The Prime Minister Péter Modrý nominated her after ousting the incumbent Tomasz Sulyog. Mr Modrý said he respected her decision. And huge crowds have been celebrating Spain's World Cup football win at a concert in Madrid. The victorious team spent over an hour on stage in Cibeles Square. In what's been hailed a triumph for teamwork, Spain defeated Argentina 1-0.
2: For 250 years, Americans have governed ourselves as a free and sovereign people.
0: That's U.S. Secretary of State Marco Rubio.
2: It is the foundation of our shared way of life. But today, powerful people in faraway places want to take that away from us. Halfway across the world, there's an institution that calls itself the International Criminal Court. Maybe you've heard of it, maybe you haven't. But chances are you don't know the names of its judges, of its prosecutors, or its president. And you shouldn't have to. But as we speak, the ICC and its friends are waging a war against our country.
3: The State Department has released plans to dismantle the ICC brick by brick. But here's the thing. The US isn't and never has been a member of the ICC. So why are successive American administrations so worried about it? From the BBC, I'm Tristan Redmond in London.
0: And I'm Katrina Perry in Washington, D.C., sitting in for Asma Khalid. Today on The Global Story... What exactly is the ICC? Who is it for? And could it really come after Americans?
3: Katrina, thank you so much for stepping in to cover Asma when she takes some well-deserved vacation. Many of our viewers, loyal viewers on the BBC News channel, already know you very well. But for listeners of this show who may not know you so well, tell us who you are.
0: Sure. Well, thanks for having me, Tristan. Trying to fill in for the great Asma while she's on holidays. I'm based here in Washington, D.C. And as you say, I'm chief presenter on the BBC News channel. So listeners may know me from that. And I also host the BBC podcast, The President's Path. So when listeners are finished enjoying this one, they can head over there and check that one out.
3: Well, I'm very pleased that we're able to bring our listeners today a conversation that you and I have had with Philippe Sands. Now, Philippe Sands is a human rights lawyer. He's an international law professor and a writer, and he's someone with a particular point of view on international courts. He's been a participant at many of them, representing, for instance, countries like the Gambia, Palestine, Mauritius, and other nations at various international tribunals.
1: Yes, such an interesting man. And he says to understand the State Department's latest plan to dismantle the ICC, what it's thinking about, what its motivations are, you really have to go back to the beginning.
4: Well, just in terms of history, modern international criminal law begins really in 1945, when three global leaders, Franklin Roosevelt, Winston Churchill, and Joseph Stalin, got together at Yalta.
5: The conference is to seal Hitler's fate and establish lasting peace.
4: And decided they would not line up the Nazis and execute them, but rather create the International Military Tribunal for Nuremberg. And with that was born, in the autumn of 1945, the world's first ever international criminal tribunal.
6: If you wanted certain people killed, you had to have some organization that would kill them, didn't you? Rome and the rest of them were not killed by Hitler's own hands, nor by yours, were they?
4: That delivered its judgment in the autumn of 1946.
7: Now the defendants know who is to die. But we speak for the millions killed because of them. The burned towns, the widows, the fatherless, and the unspeakable horrors of the murder camps. This was the work of the Führers. Let us now have done with them forever.
4: And then nothing much happened for 50 years until we got the crimes of the former Yugoslavia and Rwanda, when the Security Council, led by the United States, created two new international tribunals. And that catalyzed an effort that had been going on for nearly 50 years to create a permanent standing international criminal court.
8: June 1998. A United Nations proposal to set up an international criminal court has brought ministers from 160 countries around the world to a conference in Rome.
4: I participated in those negotiations in Rome.
8: What the United Nations is proposing is a court with jurisdiction over all countries.
4: And there was then adopted the statute of the International Criminal Court, which came into force 4 years later in 2002.
1: In those negotiations, was there a debate going on about just the level of power that should be given to the court, how far-reaching or otherwise that should be?
4: Yeah. So basically what happened in the negotiations was that the drafters, the negotiators, agreed that the tribunal would have jurisdiction over four international crimes: war crimes, methods and means of warfare, crimes against humanity, the targeting of individuals, and genocide, the targeting of groups. They'd also be given jurisdiction, but only exercisable at a later date, on a fourth crime, the crime of aggression. So the power that was given to the court was limited to these four international crimes, and it was limited to very specific situations. The conduct which is alleged to be a crime must either take place in the territory of a state party, or it must be perpetrated by the national of a state party, or it must be referred to the International Criminal Court by the Security Council. And absent those three situations, basically the court won't have jurisdiction. So it was very narrowly constrained. And what that meant was that if a state chose not to become a party to the Statute of Rome, as it's called, they could not be subject to the jurisdiction of the court in terms of crimes committed on their territory. But we'll come back in due course to what happens if a national of a non-state party commits a crime on the territory of a state party.
3: And Philippe, you're not simply an observer of the court. As you mentioned, you've been an actor in its establishment and an actor in the courtroom ever since. Can you just lay out for us what your involvement with the court's been?
4: So, I teach international law. And so for years, and beginning in particular at the time of the Yugoslav and Rwanda crimes, I became involved in international criminal law. I'm not a criminal lawyer. I'm an international lawyer. That then caused me to be asked by a group of Pacific Island states to join their delegation in the negotiations at Rome. And in fact, so what happened was the Pacific Island states, they were given the task of drafting the preamble to the statute of the International Criminal Court. And that task was then allocated to me and to my colleague, Andrew Clapham, and we did the first draft of the preamble. And we assumed that the bigger countries would, you know, review our preamble and take out any things they didn't like. But they never did that. And so the preamble sort of passed under the radar and was approved pretty much as we drafted it. And then later I got involved in a small number of cases, but it's not my main area of practice.
1: Let's just explain, first of all, because a lot of these acronyms can be confusing. We're talking about the International Criminal Court, which is different to the International Court of Justice, of course. The International Criminal Court is, as you've outlined there, about prosecuting individuals who are accused of very serious crimes. The International Court of Justice is about disputes between countries. But a key part about the ICC is, in a way, not the countries who've signed up to it, but the countries who haven't, many of them incredibly powerful nations: China, Russia, North Korea, Turkey, Israel, and of course, the United States. Why is the US not a member of the International Criminal Court?
4: The US is not a member of the International Criminal Court because I think any president who is inclined to support it knows that they would never get through the US Senate a ratification of the statute. And so no president has proposed it. When it was adopted in 1998, the United States played a very active part in its negotiation. And so they fashioned a statute that was the most acceptable, I suppose, to the president at the time, that was Bill Clinton. In fact, a few months afterwards, Bill Clinton attended a seminar at New York University, and I happened to be there. And at the reception afterwards, I did ask him what his concerns were with the statute of the International Criminal Court, and it was really rather remarkable. He knew particular provisions by heart, and he said, well, I've got a problem, you know, Article X, Article Y. It was really, really very, very striking. But the bottom line of it was, basically, there's always been a strong strand of opinion in the United States that does not like the idea of international courts exercising jurisdiction either over Americans or in relation to US interests. But just to put this in a historic context, this has been the US position also on many treaties about international criminal law. So the first ever treaty on international criminal law was adopted in December 1948. It's a very famous treaty. It's the Convention on the Prevention and Punishment of Genocide. And the US signed the 1948 Convention on Genocide, but did not ratify it for 40 years. You might ask yourself, why was that? It was a similar concern that the concept of genocide might be used in relation to things that had happened in the United States, in the treatment of indigenous communities, American Indians, or in the treatment of African Americans, Black Americans.
3: You're saying that the US didn't sign up to the Genocide Convention because it was worried about the possibility of being pursued for alleged crimes committed in the 19th century against Native American populations. Is that right?
4: Well, or even in the late 20th century in terms of lynchings in the United States and so on and so forth. I mean, to unpack that story, you go to Nuremberg. There were four prosecutors at Nuremberg, one for each of the allied powers, the US, France, Britain, Soviet Union. And the three other countries all urged that the Nazis be convicted of genocide. But Robert Jackson, who was the US prosecutor, and he was on leave as a justice of the US Supreme Court, never mentions the word genocide and never supports the conviction of the Nazis for genocide because he comes under pressure from US Southern senators who are worried that the genocide concept is going to be used, particularly in relation to acts of lynching and other, you know, conduct and crimes committed against African Americans. So it's been a long-standing political issue. Could these crimes be used against us? And so they never ratified it until 40 years after the treaty was adopted. President Reagan made a visit to a cemetery in West Germany, placed some flowers on what he thought was an innocent grave, which turned out to be the grave of an SS officer.
9: Mr. Reagan spent less than 10 minutes in the cemetery beside the graves of soldiers and SS men, which his officials failed to warn him about.
4: And at that point, all hell broke loose.
9: When the president drove through Bitburg, the anger intensified but never became violent.
10: Some old wounds have been reopened, and this I regret very much, because this should be a time of healing.
9: Politically, it was one of the most difficult days of his entire presidency.
4: And to quell the rebellion, they said, no, of course, we are opposed to these kinds of acts and we will ratify the Genocide Convention.
3: So the United States was in at the ground floor, Philippe, at least one foot in and one foot out. But how has the US posture to the court evolved since the days of Bill Clinton?
4: Well, I'd say it's been ebbs and flows. I mean, it's very, very peculiar. There's no constant position. They have not ratified it, so they're not parties to it, but that doesn't mean they haven't supported it. So in 2005, 2006, President George W. Bush lent support to the ICC for its investigations of genocide in Sudan. And the support has come much more recently, even. When the International Criminal Court announced the indictment of President Putin of Russia, and Russia is not a party to the ICC statute, and so you may well ask, what jurisdiction do they have over Russian nationals? It comes back to what I explained at the beginning. Because Ukraine is subject to the jurisdiction of the ICC statute, any crime within the jurisdiction of the court that occurs on the territory of Ukraine, irrespective of who commits it, falls within the jurisdiction of the ICC. So if a Russian commits a war crime or crime against humanity in Ukraine, they're within the jurisdiction of the court. The US Senate did something remarkable. It voted 100 votes to zero to support the efforts of the International Criminal Court. And then along come the indictments following the terrible events of October the 7th in Israel and the terrible events that have followed subsequently in Gaza. The indictment by the ICC prosecutor, supported by a panel of three judges of the International Criminal Court, of indictments of three Hamas-named individuals and two Israeli government-named individuals, including Benjamin Netanyahu. And at that point, the US goes ballistic. And so what you see with that, frankly, is an evident double standard. If you're indicting our opponents or our enemies, that's one thing, that's fine. But if you indict our friends or our supporters, that's a real problem.
1: And that brings us to what is happening right now, which is Marco Rubio, the US Secretary of State, writing this big long op-ed in the Wall Street Journal, sending out a press release to back it up, explaining why the US is, to use his words, dismantling the International Criminal Court, which comes down in the last paragraph of his article to the launching of a diplomatic campaign, essentially, is what he's calling for. It seems to be a pressure campaign, pressurizing allies to adopt the US position towards the ICC. They promise they're going to do things like make diplomatic calls to other foreign nations, kind of encouraging them to take the position the US has. Or, and this is perhaps a threatening sentence, countries that enjoy the benefits of the US security umbrella, he says, are called upon to reject the ICC's purported authority to prosecute American officials and servicemen. And also this point about visa, revoking visas and travel bans for ICC personnel. I suppose before we get into just what Marco Rubio is doing there, Philippe, would you be at risk of a sanction or a travel ban from the US State Department?
4: Who knows? I mean, who knows what their policies are? I may be, I may not be.
3: But if you look at Rubio's critiques of the ICC, Philippe, the word that keeps coming up is the word sovereignty. So if the United States isn't a signatory of the International Criminal Court Treaty, why should Americans be prosecuted in theory by the ICC? And likewise, Israel is not a signatory of the ICC. So why should Benjamin Netanyahu be prosecuted by the ICC. The United States would argue, and Israel would also argue, that they have their own functional legal systems that are doing their jobs. And to have a supranational court come in is a violation of their sovereignty. Isn't that a totally fair thing for them to argue?
4: The basic practice, the principle, is very straightforward. I'm a British national. I commit a crime in the United States. I am subject to the jurisdiction of US law. An American comes to the United Kingdom, commits a crime in the United Kingdom. In principle, they're subject to the jurisdiction of English law and of English courts. So a Russian who commits or allegedly commits a crime on the territory of Ukraine will be subject to Ukrainian law, and that law grants competence to the International Criminal Court. And that is just an established principle and an established practice. And it's not one that the United States, in other areas, has ever objected to.
1: Philippe, if we come back to the timing of this intervention, I mean, I've heard officials say here in the US and very much off the record, but that this is about somehow some kind of side deal, back-channeling element to a US-Iran deal that the US is trying to undermine the ICC for Prime Minister Netanyahu because he does have that arrest warrant out for him and he can't travel to all of these countries, and that somehow all of this is interlinked and related to the strikes that the US has been carrying out inside Iran, which we still have very limited information on.
4: It may well be. I'm not privy to that information. I mean, one can see as a negotiating point, you adopt a very far-reaching position to bolster your negotiations, and then you roll back. We've seen it with tariffs. And so it could make sense. The real issue here is that I think Secretary of State Rubio's position is really about attacking the writ of international law more generally, beyond even the Netanyahu situation, and undermining, effectively putting within its sights, the 1945 moment.
1: I mean, if you look in what Marco Rubio is saying, he mentions Border Patrol agents working to remove what he calls violent criminals from our country. We know that there are massive deportations going on in the US at the moment. He says US Marines risking their lives to restore order in the Western Hemisphere. Presumably that's a nod to the removal of Nicolas Maduro from Venezuela.
2: If we stand idle, all of them would be at the mercy of foreign judges thousands of miles away, facing the constant risk of prosecution and even imprisonment for the so-called crime of defending their own country.
1: Do you think they are concerned, to your earlier point about Ukraine and Russia, that some of these US personnel who've been in other countries or have been involved with nationals of other countries, that they have an exposure?
4: Yes, I think they are worried. And I think, to be frank, they're right to be worried. I'm not involved in any of these issues, but I observe and I watch. And I notice, for example, the debate about the US targeting and killing people on boats in the Pacific and in the Caribbean who are alleged to be involved in drug running or drug smuggling or in some way with the narcotics trade. I think in the eyes of some people, that constitutes a crime against humanity. And if it involves territory or areas or perhaps countries which are parties to the statute of the International Criminal Court, then in theory, the issue is not just with border patrol agents, but it's with the Secretary of Defense, it's with the upper echelons of the military, it's perhaps even with the US president himself.
3: Marco Rubio has made this claim that the ICC is biased against the United States. But there is a case to be made, isn't there, from the other direction? There's been a critique for a while that the ICC only indicts and goes after black people from Africa, whether they're militia leaders or armed group leaders or even heads of state, and hasn't pursued enough people from Western nations. What do you make of that?
4: I've expressed that view because up until about 2022, it was the case that the only people who'd been indicted were from Africa and happened to be black. And people who are from Africa and are black do not have a monopoly on international criminality. And I think that element of being conscious of an imbalance in the work of the ICC has been there. But the idea that the ICC is biased against the United States or Britain or the West is really, I think, pretty unsustainable. How many cases are there against US nationals or British nationals? I'm not aware of any. There may be secret indictments, but I doubt it very much. But I think there are fair critiques to be mounted at how the ICC works. I don't think Mr. Rubio's critique is really on point, but certainly the ICC is not immune from criticism in how it has conducted itself over the last 25 years.
1: Marco Rubio also seems to take extreme issue with the people who are in the ICC. I mean, he has a sentence there where he says, the ICC is backed and run by a powerful network of leftist non-government organizations, smug globalists, and hostile third world governments united by their enmity towards the US. What do you say to that? Do you consider yourself one of those smug globalists?
4: Well, I don't know. I don't know whether he considers me to be one of those people. But I personally don't. I mean, I'm a barrister. I act for all sorts of people. I've acted on cases, you know, for the United States, against the United States, for Britain, against Britain. I personally don't think it's really helpful to start attacking lawyers or even entire countries in this ad hominem sort of way. I mean, at the English Bar in particular, we act for all sorts of people. I'm sure I think you both know that. Am I proud of all the people I've acted for over the years? No, I'm not. It's our principle of how we function. I mean, I'm in a curious situation. You know, I'm married to an American. I have three American children. Why would I have an enmity toward the US? I've been going there for 50 years. No, absolutely not. What I regret is that the country that has done so much for the rule of law that I care about seems, at least for this moment, to have taken its eye off the rule of law. And I'm not starry-eyed about the US role or the British role or the role of other countries. They've done some good things and they've done some not so good things. But basically, without the US, we wouldn't have this system of international criminal law that we have today.
1: Do you think his campaign can work then? Can the US dismantle the ICC?
4: I mean, you know, time will tell, but my own sense is that what you're seeing here is actually expressions not of strength, but of weakness. And maybe three or four countries will say, gosh, it's too big a price to pay for our relations with the United States, and so we'll withdraw from the International Criminal Court. But my hunch is, no, this causes most other countries to double down, because at the end of the day, there is no country in the world that is more dependent on a system of international rules and treaties than the United States. Its well-being economically, its political strength has been constructed off a system of international treaties that it very largely played a lead role in elaborating. And I think over time, that will come to be seen again. You know, one of the things that made me smile was when I saw the memorandum between the US and Iran, and the bit that dealt with the Straits of Hormuz. It is the United States that inserted respect for applicable rules of international law. Because ultimately, you know, if you get rid of these rules, and that includes the rules of international criminal law, you undermine the system. And I think it's going to be the US, as much as anyone else, that will suffer from that.
3: Philippe Sands, thank you so much. It's been great to talk this through with you.
4: No, thank you very much for having me on.
1: Thank you for your time.
3: That was the human rights lawyer Philippe Sands. Over the weekend, New York Mayor Zoran Mamdani was asked by the New York Times what would happen if Prime Minister Netanyahu visited for the UN General Assembly in September.
11: I believe that Prime Minister Netanyahu belongs in The Hague. He's a war criminal who has been charged by the International Criminal Court.
3: But Mamdani said it was unclear whether he could legally order the police to arrest Netanyahu, as he'd previously said he would. He said he was exploring the legal possibilities.
11: Whatever the law allows me to do in New York City, that's what we will do, but we won't be writing our own laws to that end.
3: Netanyahu has previously called the ICC a kangaroo court and called on Mamdani to focus on issues closer to home. That's it from us for today. If you like the show, a reminder that The Global Story is also a podcast. You can find us wherever you listen. We'll be back again tomorrow. We'll see you then. Thanks for listening. Cheerio.
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14: I'm Anita Rao. Long COVID upended life for Philip Hoover and his wife, Lauren. As Philip struggled with his health, the couple also had to reimagine their marriage.
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14: How a long-term relationship adapts to long COVID. Next time on Embodied.

0: From New York, this is Democracy Now!
1: The Secretary General remains deeply concerned by the continuing military escalation between Iran and the United States of America. He's particularly concerned about attacks on civilian infrastructure in Iran and across the region.
0: The United Nations is calling for new talks between the U.S. and Iran as the war rapidly escalates. The U.S. has bombed Iran for 9 consecutive nights, while at least 3 U.S. soldiers were killed in Jordan and Iraq in the deadliest weekend for U.S. troops since early March. We'll get the latest. Then to Houston, Texas, where protests are continuing over the death of Lorenzo Salgado Araujo, a Mexican father of 3 U.S. citizens who was fatally shot by an ICE agent as he drove to work.
2: Really hoped that my dad would be the last person that this would happen to. But you saw what happened less than a week later. Yeah. Out there in Maine, there is a young 3-year-old child who saw the worst of the worst. And it is terrible to think that this could happen again.
0: We'll hear voices from the streets of Houston and speak with Democratic Congressmember Al Green. Then millions of people across North America face another day of hazardous air pollution as nearly 1,000 active wildfires continue to rage in Canada. President Trump's threatening new tariffs on Canada while ignoring the link between the fires and climate change. We'll go to Canada for the latest. All that and more coming up. Welcome to Democracy Now!, democracynow.org, The War and Peace Report. I'm Amy Goodman. The United States is continuing to strike Iran for a 9th straight day after 2 U.S. service members from Hawaii and Texas were killed in an Iranian air attack on a base in Jordan. A 3rd soldier was killed in northern Iraq during a controlled detonation of a downed Iranian drone. On Saturday, the U.S. struck a water desalinization plant in the village of Banji, disrupting drinking water for about 10,000 people in nearly 24 villages in southern Iran. According to Dropsite News, U.S. attacks have also targeted 9 bridges, 2 airports, a railroad junction, and a road tunnel since Wednesday. And the International Atomic Energy Agency is looking into reports of an attack on the construction site of a planned nuclear power plant in Dakhovin. Over the weekend, the State Department issued a warning to Americans abroad, calling on them to remain cautious. This comes as Axios reports the U.S. is sending dozens of refueling planes to Israel ahead of increased military operations against Iran. Iranian authorities report U.S.

0: Saturday killed at least 9 Palestinians, including 3 children, according to local health officials. Separately, an Israeli attack on a tent sheltering displaced families in southern Gaza killed at least 1 Palestinian and wounded several others Sunday night. This is Huda Alaham, whose building was destroyed in an Israeli strike.
1: Our message to the world is to stop this war on us. We can't stand it. We don't have anything. We can't find food to eat. Why are they doing this? We haven't done anything. We were staying safely in our homes. We want to eat. We want to live like everyone else.
0: Israeli attacks have killed more than 1,100 Palestinians in Gaza since October, when Israel agreed to a U.S.-brokered so-called ceasefire. In the occupied West Bank, dozens of Israeli settlers stormed a Palestinian village near the southern town of Yatta on Sunday, setting fire to a mosque and buildings. Footage obtained by Reuters showed the settlers attacking a Palestinian home, starting fires near the property and spraying graffiti on its walls. Eyewitnesses called it a coordinated attack.
2: It was an attack on the entire village. The settlers came from the nearby settlement of Havat Maon. They were around 40 settlers. 6 were attacking here. They directly attacked this house to prevent anyone from getting out of the house, and the others went towards the mosque, and they tried to set fire to the mosque.
0: Elsewhere, Israeli settlers deliberately set fire to Palestinian farmland and olive groves in the village of Tel, south of Nablus. In June, Amnesty International accused Israel's government of carrying out a campaign of ethnic cleansing in the occupied West Bank amidst a steep rise of state-backed violence and forced displacements by Israeli settlers. Israel's revoked the protected status of Nile crocodiles to pave the way for a new prison modeled after the Trump administration's so-called alligator Alcatraz ICE jail in the Florida Everglades. The proposal by Israel's far-right national security minister, Itamar Ben-Gvir, would see Palestinians held in a prison surrounded by a crocodile-infested moat. Israeli researcher and political commentator Shail Ben Ephraim said on X, quote, "The fact that Israel's trying to surround a prison with crocodiles tells you all you need to know about these camps, which are designed to torture, rape and murder Palestinians, often held as hostages without charges," unquote. In Ukraine, Russia launched one of its largest ballistic missile attacks on the capital, Kyiv, since the start of the war, leaving at least 6 people dead and dozens injured. 10 people were also killed in a Russian strike near the Ukrainian port city of Odessa. In response, Ukraine targeted Moscow with 400 drones, wounding 2 people, setting buildings ablaze. This is a Kyiv resident whose apartment was damaged in a Russian attack.
3: There was the first strike. The building shook. Then it was quiet for a while because the front doors had been blown off. Here in the hallway, then came the second strike. And then there was a huge blast. We heard it. The building started shaking, and I could hear everything flying around.
0: A Colorado prison guard faces multiple charges, including attempted murder, after he allegedly shot a protester outside the for-profit ICE jail where he works. Witnesses say 42-year-old Brandon Booth responded to demonstrations last Thursday outside the GEO Group's Aurora ICE Processing Center by firing a single shot at protesters, then fleeing the scene. The bullet struck 21-year-old Emma Landis in the heel, sending her to the hospital. In the wake of the shooting, Booth's former sister-in-law told the Denver Post Booth was, quote, "not a good person at all," unquote. She said he'd previously slammed her into a wall, giving her a concussion, adding, quote, "this is not a person who does the right thing or respects boundaries, especially of women and kids," she said. Meanwhile, records show the ICE agent behind the fatal shooting of 25-year-old Johan Sebastian Duran Guerrero once told a court a head injury had left him with impaired cognitive functioning and memory. David Briette filed a lawsuit against the Maine Community College system in late 2023, alleging post-concussive injuries after a steel beam fell on his head during a firefighting training course. Just 2 years later, Briette went to work as an ICE officer, despite his injury and his documented history of domestic violence against 2 previous wives and his daughters. He's an Afghan war vet. The far-right social media influencers Andrew and Tristan Tate have been arrested in Miami after British authorities issued new rape and sex trafficking charges against the brothers. The United Kingdom's Crown

0: Prosecution Service announced the charges Saturday.
1: 38 new charges in total have now been authorized against Andrew and Tristan Tate, bringing the total number of charges faced to 59. The charges relate to seven victims spanning a period from 2010 to 2017. I want to make it clear, there is no place for male violence against women and girls in our society, and we will continue to work tirelessly to support victims and investigate all reports made to us.
0: Andrew and Tristan Tate are dual British U.S. citizens prominent in the far-right hyper-masculine online community known as the Manosphere. They previously lived in Romania, where in 2023, prosecutors filed a criminal indictment against them on charges including violence, rape, and human trafficking. Despite the charges, they were freed from travel restrictions in Romania earlier this year after White House officials took an interest in their case. Andy Burnham takes over as the United Kingdom's next prime minister, succeeding Keir Starmer. Burnham is Britain's seventh prime minister in a decade. He's the former mayor of Manchester, considered to be more left-leaning than Starmer. Starmer was forced to step down from office after members of his Labour Party called on him to resign after the party's huge losses in Britain's local elections. Millions of people across North America face another day of hazardous air pollution as nearly 1,000 active wildfires continue to rage in Canada. Hazardous air quality alerts are once again in effect today for major cities, including Chicago, Detroit, Columbus, and Minneapolis. Here in New York, air quality's improved, at least for now, following what officials are calling the second worst smoke event in New York City's modern history. On Friday, President Trump blamed Canada, threatened to impose new tariffs on Canada over the record levels of hazardous air. We'll have more on this story later in the broadcast. In Maine, former state lawmaker Troy Jackson has emerged as a front runner to replace Graham Platner as the Democratic Party's nominee to challenge Republican Senator Susan Collins in November's midterm elections. Over the weekend, Jackson's campaign got a boost when several rivals withdrew from the race. Meanwhile, Jackson received broad support in county-level meetings of the Maine Democratic Party ahead of a nominating convention next Saturday. Troy Jackson's a progressive who narrowly lost the Maine Democratic gubernatorial primary when he was cross-endorsed by Graham Platner. Platner withdrew his nomination earlier this month after a former girlfriend accused him of rape. And New York City Mayor Zoran Mamdani says he's still looking into arresting Israeli Prime Minister Benjamin Netanyahu when he visits New York for the UN General Assembly in September. Mamdani spoke with the New York Times The Interview podcast.
2: I believe that Prime Minister Netanyahu belongs in The Hague. He's a war criminal who has been charged by the International Criminal Court. And what you will find is that is an opinion that is held by many purely because of what his actions have wrought over these last many years. I've also said that I will follow the laws that we have here in New York City because I believe that there's an importance in following the law as a leader who presides over our city, and that's something that I plan to do.
3: Meaning? I'm sorry, I don't understand what that means.
2: Meaning that whatever the law allows me to do in New York City, that's what we will do, but we won't be writing our own laws to that end.
0: New York City Mayor Zoran Mamdani. And those are some of the headlines. This is Democracy Now!, democracynow.org, The War and Peace Report. I'm Amy Goodman. The U.S. is expanding its attacks on Iran after at least three soldiers were killed in the deadliest weekend for the United States since March. Two U.S. service members were killed in an Iranian attack on a base in Jordan. A third soldier was killed in northern Iraq during a controlled detonation of a downed Iranian drone. The U.S. identified the soldiers killed in Jordan as First Lieutenant Tyler James Feehan, at 25 years old, of Hawaii, and Private Isabella Gonzalez, 19 years old, from Texas. A third soldier remains missing in action after the attack in Jordan. The U.S. has now struck Iran for nine consecutive nights. Iran's retaliated by striking U.S. allies across the Gulf. Earlier today, Iran threatened to not allow a, quote, single drop of oil or gas to transit the Strait of Hormuz if U.S. aggression continues. This comes as Axios reports the U.S. is sending dozens of refueling planes to Israel ahead of expected increased military operations against Iran. According to Iranian authorities, at least 41 Iranians have been killed and 408 wounded in U.S. attacks so far this month. We're joined now by Toby Jones, Associate Professor of Middle East History at Rutgers University, author of Desert Kingdom, How Oil and Water Forge Modern Saudi Arabia, as well as Running Dry, Essays on Energy, Water, and Environmental Crisis. Toby Jones, if you can start off by commenting on these developments, the ninth straight night where the U.S. attacked Iran, Iran retaliating across the Gulf. The number of U.S. soldiers has increased who are killed to 17. Another one is missing. And the targeting of civilian infrastructure. Take it all on, Professor Jones.
4: Good morning, Amy. Thank you. We're at a remarkable moment. I mean, we shouldn't be surprised that the United States has escalated violence in the region. What's been on display since February when the war started, or at least the most recent round of what is a long war in Iran started, is that the United States has considerable violence at its disposal, but it has limited political capacity to dictate terms. While it had a series of nebulous objectives in February, regime change, dismantling or at least challenging Iranian nuclear capacity, what the war has come down to in the summer is essentially control over the Strait of Hormuz, which was not in question at the start of the war. The United States is unhappy that Iran has essentially emerged from months of fighting with control over a strategic waterway. The United States is frustrated by its inability to change or alter any of that. Iran sits in a position of primacy at Hormuz, and the United States is lashing out, seeking to undo that position, to challenge and to bottle back up Iran's newfound strategic influence and capacity and control over what is the world's most important energy corridor. So what we're seeing then is the United States expanding its war efforts to inflict pain on Iran, to maximize both military targeting as well as civilian and infrastructure damage, to create the conditions for the impossibility of life and to weaken the Iranian regime. It's hard to say that it's working. For nine straight days, Iran has remained defiant and has even escalated and retaliated against not only Jordan, but also against Kuwait, and more recently against the headquarters of the U.S. Fifth Fleet, the Naval Fifth Fleet in Bahrain. Iran has been steadfast. The United States is scrambling. It's hard to know where this is going to go, but it's all very disturbing.
0: And can you talk about the soldiers who have died that we know of and the missing soldier? Talk about the U.S. presence from Jordan to Iraq, where these soldiers were killed. One of them not in an Iranian strike, but when they were when they were dismantling an Iranian drone.
4: Well, Americans seem to forget the just sort of massive presence that the United States has built militarily in the Middle East, and particularly surrounding the Persian Gulf, since the early 1980s. It's been a 50-year-long project marked and sort of punctuated by conflict against Iraq, an ongoing siege and sanctions regime against Iran, but all with the idea of creating a massive military footprint in order to secure American hegemonic and political economic interests, primarily energy, but also Israeli security and American-Israeli relations, as well as American relationships with the authoritarians across the region. So that footprint has been built steadily over time, and it's more or less a permanent presence. The targeting of U.S. soldiers, on the one hand, is a normal act of war from the Iranians. They're responding to aggression against them, which they did not provoke in February, but which the United States and the Israelis believed was in their interest to pursue. And so Iran is striking out at American infrastructure. One of the most fascinating aspects of the war over the last several months is how little we actually know about the costs for both American forces and American military materiel and infrastructure in the region. We know that Iran has targeted infrastructure in the Gulf, both civilian and military, has now begun to attack Jordan. What we don't know is we don't know the scale of the physical damage that's been obscured and hidden from us from the Department of Defense and the Pentagon. I mean, Hegseth has petulantly avoided confronting or being honest with what the costs are. And the only reason we know about the deaths of these three soldiers and the possibility of a fourth is because you can't hide the returning of dead bodies. We don't know how many people have been injured. We don't know the knock-on effects in the region. We know very little. We have very little information. This has remained more or less true, both in terms of what happens on the waters of the Persian Gulf and what happens elsewhere. What Americans have probably not paid sufficient attention to is the massive vulnerability of all of these places and systems. There's a separate question of whether they're actually necessary or not. I don't believe that they are. I think Americans voted in the last election because they're tired of U.S. wars in the Middle East and elsewhere. But the reality is that there is an ongoing physical significant commitment by the U.S. military to the region. So it's hardly surprising that in the course of war that American soldiers would come under fire and pay a price.
0: Speaking of coming under fire, talk about what's happening to international law right now, Toby Jones.
4: Well, look, international law remains a bedrock of how the global system is supposed to function. It establishes both a set of norms for behavior, as well as, ostensibly, a kind of a system of accountability for people to behave appropriately, both in times of war and absent times of war. But what we've seen since at least the early stages of Desert Storm, the lead up to the 1991 war, and everything that's followed, both from the position of American war fighting in the region, and importantly, the way that's linked to how Israel behaves in the West Bank, in southern Lebanon, and especially in Gaza, is that international law and international norms, what might be considered war crimes, while they are very obviously being committed through the targeting of infrastructure, the targeting of civilians, ethnic cleansing in the West Bank, genocide in Gaza, ethnic cleansing in Lebanon, the targeting of water desalination, bridges, infrastructure, oil refineries, and all the sort of following environmental and social harm that comes from all of that, lays bare that the system of international law is a system in which there's no accountability for real power in the world. The United States and Israel, they enjoy, if not absolute, pretty close to absolute impunity. And in fact, remarkably, the United States has begun talking about dismantling the International Criminal Court, not just ignoring systems of international norms and law, but actually dismantling it so that it can behave the way it wants to in the world. About 25 years ago, when I first moved to the Middle East to study Arabic in Cairo, this was in 2001 and 2002, my wife and our friends and I did a year-long Arabic language program at the American University in Cairo. 9/11 happened while we were there. The U.S. started its war in Afghanistan. Israel staged a siege in Ramallah that spring. American citizens in Cairo were concerned, and I think rightly so, predicted the kind of escalation of American imperial violence that would follow over a generation, both in Afghanistan and Iraq. We circulated a petition gathering signatures amongst other American citizens in Cairo, and it was significant enough that we got an audience with the then-American ambassador, I won't name him on air, but a George Bush appointee, with several of us in his office, and he sat us down and he rolled up his sleeves and said, nobody cares about international law. And that was a real eye-opener, and it was an important moment. It's not a system of beliefs or practices or a legal system that needs to be abandoned, but we need to reckon with how it's not equally imposed or enforced, and how people like Iranian citizens, Palestinians, Lebanese, Iraqis, and those without big enough guns are not protected by it.
0: Interestingly, Marco Rubio, the Secretary of State, said the administration will dismantle the ICC brick by brick, if necessary. Meanwhile, the United Nations is calling for Iran and the U.S. to come back to the table. Toby Jones, Associate Professor of Middle East History at Rutgers University, writes frequently on oil war in the Middle East, author of Desert Kingdom, How Oil and Water Forge Modern Saudi Arabia, and Running Dry, Essays on Energy, Water, and Environmental Crisis. Coming up, we go to Houston, Texas, where protests continue over the death of Lorenzo Salgado Araujo, the Mexican father of three, fatally shot by an ICE agent as he drove to work. Back in 30 seconds.

0: Haki, or Talk, by Palestinian musician Huda Asfour, performing in our Democracy Now! Studio. To see her full performance and interview, go to democracynow.org. This is Democracy Now!, democracynow.org. I'm Amy Goodman. We go to Texas, where Houston community members continue to demand justice for Lorenzo Salgado Araujo, shot and killed by an ICE agent July 7th. He was a 52-year-old Mexican father of three U.S. citizen sons, lived in the United States for nearly 35 years, worked in construction. The ICE agents involved have not been identified. It's also unclear whether they remain on active duty or have been placed on administrative leave. The office of Harris County District Attorney Sean Teer is pursuing an independent investigation, while Republican Texas Governor Greg Abbott, a Trump ally, said Texas Rangers will investigate the fatal shooting. Advocates fear the Trump administration may attempt to withhold key evidence. The Congressional Hispanic Caucus has also announced it'll hold a field hearing in Houston Friday to hear eyewitness accounts and testimony in Salgado Araujo's killing. But three key witnesses who are in the van with Lorenzo are still being detained at an ICE jail in Conroe, Texas, run by the for-profit prison company Geo Group. One of the witnesses is Lorenzo's brother, Victor, who now faces deportation. Well, Democracy Now! Has been on the ground in Houston over the weekend and visited the community-built memorial at the site of the fatal shooting in the heart of the Magnolia Park neighborhood in the city's East End District. Democracy Now!'s Maria Inez Teresena spoke with some of the visitors, as well as Cesar Espinosa, executive director of FIO.
1: Today we are at the memorial, the makeshift memorial, the community shrine that has been set up for Mr. Lorenzo Salgado Araujo. Apparently, from what we know, Mr. Lorenzo was coming this way and then he U-turned and his van ended up in this very spot. And unfortunately, this is where he took his last breaths. As you can see, you know, this is a in the heart of Magnolia Park here in Houston, Texas, one of the first Latino communities here in Houston, people from second, third generation, people who have maybe their immigrant parents moved here and they've grown up here. This is a very Latino part of town. And for Lorenzo Salgado Araujo, he felt like this was home. He raised his family here. And so he was at home when this happened to him. And the other thing that I was pointing out earlier was the red bricks. I mean, this is a clear reminder of community coming together to save themselves. The red brick significance is when the city of Houston refused to pave the streets in the barrio, in the neighborhood, people got together and they bought these bricks and they laid them down by hand. People like Lorenzo Salgado Araujo would have been the people who would have come together and with their hands would have built this street, would have built the neighborhood. When we came here the first time, I noticed that immediately, and it brought chills to me because it's very symbolic that this happened here. You know, one of the things we have seen, and one of the things that also brings a lot of emotion to us is seeing all the abuelitas, the mamas, the daughters, the men, the dads coming out here and taking care of the shrine. If you look at the flower, where the veladoras are, a man built that and brought that over here.
2: After we spoke with Cesar Espinosa of Fiel, community members from different parts of Houston came by Lorenzo Salgado Araujo's shrine to pay their respect.
3: My name is Sonia. I was born two streets down from here. I'm an educator, so I worked also down the street from this place. I came here today because Mr. Lorenzo is everybody's father. I'm a child of immigrants myself, and when I'm here, I'm overwhelmed with emotion because it's like if I was looking at my own dad posted up there. The amount of support that this family has gotten, it's no coincidence, and it's not by accident. It's because he's Houston's dad. He looks just like all of our parents. He has the same story, the same American dream. And today I decided to stop and come here because I just needed to pay my respects, and I needed him to know, I needed the family to know that they're not alone, that we're all with them, and that he's cared for. Sadly, after this, my dad has started carrying his passport with him everywhere he goes because he was just so struck by what happened. He's so scared. He's an American citizen also, but just afraid that somebody will profile him the same way that Mr. Lorenzo was profiled.
2: On Saturday evening, community members continued coming by Mr. Lorenzo's memorial, bringing candles, fresh flowers, balloons, and other offerings to honor him. They placed a poster that showed Mr. Lorenzo with Joan Sebastian Duran Guerrero, the 25-year-old Colombian father killed by ICE in Maine on the same week. Parents also came to the memorial with their children.
4: My name is Efraín Montalvo. We are here because we are afraid of what is happening. Like Mr. Lorenzo, we also work in construction, and we don't know if we will come back home. If we have children with us, we worry about them being stopped or that the same thing will happen to us as it happened to him. I've been here for about 20 years. I arrived to the United States around 2006. I drive through these streets every day for work. We brought a hard hat, part of the gear we used on the construction site, as a symbol of the sorrow we share with his family. This is very sad. My son is 4 years old. If immigration were to stop me, the thought of having to leave my son, I have a lot of fear. If they stop me or to leave him, there is fear. There is fear.
0: That was Efraín Montalvo, a construction worker who was at the memorial for Lorenzo Salgado Araujo, fatally shot by an ICE agent in Houston. Efraín visited the memorial with his 4-year-old son. The Salgado family laid Lorenzo Salgado Araujo to rest in a private funeral and burial Saturday. His oldest son, Ronaldo Salgado, said in social media, quote, "We played music, horses danced. We celebrated the life of the man who provided for my mom and my brothers for more than 30 years, unquote. On Sunday afternoon, hundreds gathered for another rally calling for justice and accountability in Lorenzo Salgado Araujo's death. They were joined by Ronaldo and his brother Lorenzo Jr. Protesters temporarily shut down a bridge holding signs that read "Borders kill and abolish ICE." Democracy Now!'s Maria Inez Teresena spoke with some of them.
5: ICE melts in Texas heat!
6: ICE melts in Texas heat!
5: ICE melts in Texas heat!
6: ICE melts in Texas heat!
2: We are at Irvin Chu Park in Houston ahead of the march demanding justice for Lorenzo Salgado Araujo. Several grassroots organizations have gathered here, community members. There are people holding signs saying abolish ICE, ICE out of Texas. You can hear the music in the background. We spoke to some of the activists and members of the community.
7: My name is Vivek Venkatraman, and I'm an organizer with the Party for Socialism and Liberation. ICE has not slowed its terror even one notch since the brutal murder of Lorenzo Salgado Araujo. As you mentioned, a young high school student described by his peers and his teachers as a very sensitive student was very forcefully detained at the Hobby Airport here in Houston. And of course, in the immediate days following Lorenzo's death, not in Houston but across the country, we've seen the continuation of ICE brutality. We saw in the immediate aftermath of Lorenzo's death the brutal shooting in the head of Joan Sebastian Guerrero in Biddeford, Maine. We saw a man in Florida fleeing ICE hit by oncoming traffic.
2: And what has been the response of Houston officials, of Harris County officials? What power do they have to stop ICE operations here in the city and protect the community?
7: Many of the people here, in fact, spent many months at City Hall demanding an end to collaboration between ICE and HPD. And through that public pressure, the city actually decided to pass an ordinance that limited the collaboration between ICE and HPD. Almost immediately after that ordinance was passed, which took a lot of work from the bottom up, After Greg Abbott threatened to withhold some funding, almost immediately John Whitmire, the mayor, folded and the city council folded. And this is the kind of attitude we've seen from them over and over, just a complete betrayal of the people who have put them in power.
8: Vanessa Escobar Acosta. I am with Amigos de los Salgado. We are a new organization that formed on the wake of Mr. Lorenzo's death. We are strong advocates for the Salgado family. So it's composed mostly of childhood friends of Ronaldo. We went to middle school, high school together, stayed in contact throughout our early adulthood years. And it hit us as if it was our own family member when we heard the news of Mr. Salgado being shot by ICE agents. It broke our hearts as if it was in our own family.
2: Do you have family members of yours, relatives, who are afraid to go out in the street after not only the shooting of Mr. Lorenzo, but just the presence of ICE in the city of Houston?
8: I have had also family members taken by ICE and deported to Honduras. And these are folks who were on a pathway to citizenship. They were on a path to get visas or residency or whatever the respective immigration status was. They were doing things the right way. I had a cousin who was detained and deported last year in August, and another who was detained earlier in 2026, so just months after our first cousin was detained and deported. Another cousin of ours was also detained and deported.
9: My name is Alma Cooper. I'm here first because we are demanding justice for Lorenzo. But it's not just that. These terrorists coming from the government is not just in Houston. It's not just in Texas. It's not just in the United States. It's terrorism all over the world. Just look at the Marco Rubio's declaration a couple days ago. It's plain and simple terrorism. They are terrorizing the entire world. So I heard the about the killing of Lorenzo Salgado the same Tuesday last week at night when the news, I was watching the news, and I mean... Because this is terrorists from the state, from the government. If they want to get a criminal, get the criminal that is in the White House.
10: So my name is Lisbeth. I am 23 years old. I am here because my mom, my dad, they're both immigrants. They came to this country looking for something greater. And honestly, I feel like this whole thing is idiotic. I wish we could just work together, live in peace. But honestly, with how things are looking, we need to fight back. So that's why I'm here.
11: My name is Jorge Ojeda. When I saw Lorenzo's dead, it reminded me a lot of my dad, who goes out. While my parents came in legally, that doesn't matter, because my grandpa was the one that came in illegally to make that happen. And it doesn't matter at all if you come here legally or not. You shouldn't be murdered just because you're here without a piece of paper.
2: We just received word that Lorenzo Salgado Araujo's two oldest sons, Ronaldo and Lorenzo Jr., will be addressing the crowd on the stage.
12: I really, really hoped that my dad would be the last person that this would happen to. But you saw what happened less than a week later. Out there in Maine, there is a young three-year-old child who saw the worst of the worst. And it is terrible to think that this could happen again.
13: The number one thing I think our government fears is the people coming together, becoming educated, and having these difficult conversations with each other. And it's really important for us to stay united, to stay positive, and to keep fighting for justice. And I really only have three more words for y'all.
12: I love you, Houston! very nice to see so many people. So many people of all backgrounds, races, colors, creeds, religions come together and try to ask for what's right. Try to ask for the bare minimum, and it's going to be justice. Is that too much to ask? I hope you guys have a safe, powerful march. And thank you all for being here. For my dad, Lorenzo Salgado Arau.

0: streets protesting on this bridge. We want everyone in power to hear. We want everyone to hear that this is not fair. Innocent lives are being lost. Families are being torn apart. Innocent lives, hardworking people, people who pay taxes, are dying on our streets. We're not going to let that lie. We want justice now.
1: Special thanks to Democracy Now!'s Maria Inez Taracena, Nicole Salazar, and Hani Massoud in the streets of Houston. This is Democracy Now!, democracynow.org. I'm Amy Goodman. We're joined now in Houston by Democratic Congressmember Al Green, who serves on the Homeland Security Committee. On Sunday, he attended a rally for Lorenzo Salgado Araujo, the 52-year-old Mexican father of three U.S. citizens shot and killed by an ICE agent July 7th. He'd been in this country for almost 35 years. Last week, Congressman Green took to the House floor to warn of a possible Trump cover-up in the killing. Representative Green, thank you so much for being with us. If you can talk about what you are demanding now and the congressional hearing on the road in Houston that will take place on Friday.
2: Well, thank you for having me, Amy. May I please take just a moment to compliment you on the excellent reporting that was probably the best that I've heard or read in terms of what actually happened, and those reporters should be commended highly. I'm grateful to have this opportunity to talk about the demands. The demands are very simple. A demand for justice. The justice has to include an investigation. The investigation has to be independent. It has to be transparent. It has to give us the opportunity to know what happened to Mr. Lorenzo Salgado Araujo. We still don't have all of the facts. We have what typically happens in these circumstances, which is ICE will make a statement, and then after they make a statement that appears to be bogus, they will say, wait until all of the facts are out. Well, they have rushed to judgment, and then they encourage that others not rush to judgment. But they make the initial statement that creates the confusion that surrounds a case, which is the case with what happened here. My belief is that there is an attempt to cover up currently taking place. And that attempt to cover up is something that ICE has perpetrated in other cases. We can recall what happened in Minnesota. We remember Mr. Preddy. We remember what happened with Ms. Good. These attempts to cover up have manifested themselves, and they've been exposed. And that's what's happening now. And, Amy, it's done for a given reason. You take all of the evidence, and you don't share it with any of the local constabulary. And in so doing, you can present the case to the grand jury. If you don't get a true bill, if there's no indictment, you win. If there is an indictment, it's a federal indictment. And that then allows the president to do what I call cleanup. He can then pardon the people if they are convicted. He's demonstrated that he would do this when he pardoned some 1,500 people who assaulted the Citadel of Democracy, the United States Capitol, when there was a peaceful transfer of power. So, yes, there is going to be a shadow hearing in Houston, Texas, under the leadership of the Honorable Benny Thompson, who is the ranking member, which means that if Democrats had 218 or more members of Congress, he would be the chairperson of the committee. This man has demonstrated his fairness over the years. As the chairperson of the committee, when they investigated the impeachment of President Trump, evidence that kind of led to the impeachment. So the Chicano, the Hispanic caucus will, of course, be a lead organization. as they should be. This is something that involves a community that they strongly represent. We all represent communities, but they are intimately involved, and they should be a lead organization. This will be a joint hearing here in Houston. I'm honored to sit on the Homeland Security Committee, and my hope is that we will hear from the district attorney. He has made some very bold and powerful statements. My hope is that if given the opportunity, we'll hear from lawyers and people who have talked to the persons who are presently incarcerated, the three men who were in that truck and who have given accounts that are contrary and antithetical to what the government has said. This is an important hearing. It will expose more, but it will also cause this case to remain a part of the public dialogue. Unfortunately, these things happen with a degree of rapidity such that we have one circumstance that we're trying to understand, and we find ourselves moving on to another circumstance that we don't understand. We've had something to happen now in Maine, and the cameras will move to Maine. And as a result, what has happened here will somehow become secondary or tertiary news. We have to make it primary news, and this is one of the reasons why this shadow hearing is so important.
1: Can you talk about the relationship between the African-American community, Congressmember Al Green, and the Latino community? So often attempts are made to pit them against each other. Talk about the coalescing right now in Houston around the death of Mr. Salgado Araujo.
2: The best evidence of it is what took place last night, at the Community of Faith. This is a church under the leadership of Bishop James Dixon. And there was a cross-section of persons there from all faiths, generally speaking. We had persons of different hues, different ethnicities, and we were all there to say to each other that we must respect and we must work with each other. Someone mentioned Dr. King's words, "We must all learn to live together as brothers and sisters," I might add, "or we will perish together as fools." We are doing just that, learning to live together such that we can take all the challenges of our time and confront a common enemy that continues to become a part or be a part of our lives. And that common enemy, my dear sister, is invidious discrimination. Invidious discrimination is the common enemy for Latinos and African Americans. And we have to confront this common enemy together. We cannot allow people to segregate us and cause us to believe that one is somehow benefiting from opportunities that belong to the other. We have to work together, and we are working together. I'm honored to say that the Honorable Sylvia Garcia has done an outstanding job of presenting this case to the public. She has been assisted by other people, but she's done an outstanding job. And we are working together. And yes, you're eminently correct. There have been attempts, not just with this case, but in the main, in the country, to divide Latinos and African Americans, to keep us at odds with each other, such that we don't focus on that common enemy, which is invidious discrimination. And it happens every day in the lives of these communities. People want to believe that there is no racism in the country. Well, you're wrong. They want to believe that there really is no discrimination in the country. Some people would say this, but they are wrong. It does exist. Now, does it exist to the same extent that it did some 100 years ago when we had lawful segregation, which was a form of racism? No, it doesn't exist to that same extent, but it does exist to the extent that it has an impact on the daily lives of people working in the country. And we have to fight it. And we are working together. And my hope is that this will give us greater unity. This man's life can stand for a lot of things. But in dying, he can also do something that we may not have done but for his death. And God forgive me for having to even say that. But maybe it will cause us to realize that we're all in the same boat. Some of us may be here from different places, but we're in the same boat now, and we should move together in the same boat toward liberty and justice for all.
1: Well, I want to thank you, Democratic Congressmember Al Green of Texas, who serves on the Homeland Security Committee. Again, on Friday, the Hispanic Caucus will be holding a field hearing in Houston. And we hope to have you on again soon, Congressmember Green, as you are outgoing, having lost the primary, targeted, among others, by the cryptocurrency industry. We want to talk about all that with you and your more than 20-year career on Congress and what your plans are. I want to thank you so much for being with us from Houston. Coming up, millions of people across North America facing another day of hazardous air pollution as nearly 1,000 active wildfires continue to rage in Canada. Stay with us.

0: Palestinian musician Huda Asfour, performing in our Democracy Now! Studio. To hear her full performance and interview, she is a biomedical engineer taught at Georgetown, go to democracynow.org. This is Democracy Now!, democracynow.org. I'm Amy Goodman. Millions across North America face another day of hazardous air pollution as nearly 1,000 active wildfires continue to rage in Canada. Hazardous air quality alerts are once again in effect today for major cities, including Chicago, Detroit, Columbus, and Minneapolis. Here in New York, air quality's improved, at least for now, following what officials are calling the second worst smoke event in New York City modern history. In Canada, the fires have disproportionately impacted Indigenous communities, forcing thousands to evacuate their homes. On Friday, President Trump threatened to impose new tariffs on Canada over the record levels of hazardous air. Trump wrote, quote, "The United States is being unnecessarily invaded by filthy, polluted, and unhealthy air, the quality of which is dangerous and totally unacceptable," Trump said. But Trump has not said a word about climate change, which many scientists say is a driving force behind the fires. We go now to Montreal, where we're joined by Rachel Gilmore, independent journalist, creator of Bubble Pop Media. Thanks so much for being with us, Rachel. If you can talk about what's happening in Canada, the blowback, I guess you could say, in the United States, and President Trump threatening Carney and Canada with tariffs, blaming Carney for what's happening in Canada, actually standing next to Carney and the Mexican president at the World Cup on Sunday in New Jersey.
1: Yeah, the situation in Canada is it's horrifying. I mean, we're watching the impact of the climate crisis in real time. It's disproportionately impacting, as you noted, Indigenous communities here. People have had to flee their homes, a large number of them ending up in Thunder Bay, where there's actually not enough space for everyone. The people are camping in tents just so that they have somewhere safe to sleep that isn't their communities that they've had to leave behind because of the ravaging wildfires. As you noted, there's almost 1,000 of them burning. It's genuinely a crisis. There's lots of mobilization happening here in Canada. And the commentary from Trump was extremely offensive to a lot of Canadians. I mean, what else is new? I think, unfortunately, no one's really surprised by it anymore up here. But, you know, particularly given just days before he made those comments, a Canadian firefighter had died in Colorado fighting wildfires. So it was just extremely, extremely tone deaf. But the additional horror, I guess, of just the apathy in Trump's comments is the reality that he's not acknowledging climate change. And Mark Carney sort of did a little bit of he doesn't usually respond directly to the more unhinged stuff that Trump says, but he sort of made this this comment about how it is the climate crisis that is making the dry and hot conditions for more wildfires to be sparked when there's more extreme weather, which causes more lightning strikes. But the difficulty here is that, you know, as much as Carney's saying that in response to Trump, he's not exactly taking the climate action that we need here in Canada. In fact, quite the opposite, despite him sort of selling himself as this climate guy, leaning on his credentials from his time at the United Nations.
0: If you can talk about that, I mean, on the one hand, you have Prime Minister Carney announcing a multi-billion-dollar strategy on what he called breaking Canada's economic dependence on the U.S., which must have infuriated President Trump. But it includes a new pipeline in Alberta and building up multiple liquefied natural gas terminals. The proposed pipeline would move 1 million barrels of oil daily from landlocked Alberta to the southern coast of British Columbia near Vancouver. If you can talk more about the significance of this, Rachel.
1: Yeah, absolutely. I mean, I think a lot of us were shocked by the announcement because so many people had this idea that Carney would at least give the tiniest bit of a damn about the climate crisis. And he came out and made this announcement alongside Alberta Premier Daniel Smith. Alberta is where most of the oil is in Canada. It's where we have our oil sands. And, they announced this new proposed pipeline. And what's ridiculous about it is the claim is that we need this investment in oil and gas to diversify away from the United States. But the economic case even isn't there. We just twinned a TMX pipeline to the West Coast, and just now it's starting to make about $1 billion annually. And we paid the Canadian taxpayers $34 billion for that pipeline, which means it will have to make that kind of profit for 34 more years to be profitable. And that's the previous pipeline that the Canadian people were forced to buy by a Liberal government. And now Mark Carney is saying that he's, offering his full-throated support for another oil pipeline. I mean, the only way that we can actually profit from that oil pipeline is if we absolutely abandon the fight against climate change, because we would need there to be a world where demand for oil and gas continues to uptick for decades into the future to actually make money off of this pipeline. So it makes no economic sense. And obviously, it is a horrific plan for the climate crisis. In Canada, our oil and gas sector is our largest source of greenhouse gas emissions. And Mark Carney is selling the snake oil solution of carbon capture and storage to go alongside the oil and gas pipeline. But he's offering a tax credit for oil companies that use that captured carbon to actually inject it into depleted oil wells, fracking out more oil that otherwise would not be able to be accessed by those companies. So they get a tax credit for that.
0: Rachel Gilmore, thank you so much for being with us. Independent journalist in Canada, creator of Bubble Pop Media. I'll be in Martha's Vineyard July 31st for the screening of Steal the Story, Please. I'm Amy Goodman. Thanks for joining us.
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0: This week on the Sam Sanders Show, Christopher Nolan's The Odyssey has finally hit theaters. But I wonder, is it living up to the hype?
1: In many ways, I think this movie is really fascinating on a thematic level.
0: Yes.
1: But Christopher Nolan's genius ends when a woman enters the frame.
0: Film critic Angelica Jade Bastian on the highs and lows of The Odyssey.
2: I'm Jill Deacon, in for Tom Power. Welcome to Q. Some of you know him as Appa. For some of you, he is the living, breathing Uncle Iroh. Paul Sun Hyung Lee is on the show today. He'll tell you what it's like to adapt a beloved animated character for live action and why his self-described geekdom is actually very helpful for his role in Avatar: The Last Airbender. And from the wilds of Vancouver Island to the international stage, Alicia Biro is blowing up around the world as a jazz pop superstar, but she still makes time to post weekly Transcription Tuesday videos so that everyone can learn from the jazz greats who inspire her passion. You'll hear her brand new song today on Q.

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1: The team that ended France's World Cup dream has gone on to lift the trophy. Spain beat defending champions Argentina 1-0 after extra time in New York to become world champions for the second time. Ferran Torres scored the only goal in the 106th minute, capping a tournament that saw Spain eliminate France in the semi-finals before completing a rare European Championship and World Cup double. Meanwhile, France has commemorated the 84th anniversary of the Veldiv Roundup, one of the darkest chapters in the country's history. In July 1942, more than 13,000 Jews, including over 4,000 children, were arrested by French police before being deported to Nazi death camps. This year's ceremony came after a memorial plaque honoring a family who rescued a Jewish child during the Roundup was vandalized in Paris. Officials condemned the act, saying France would not give an inch in the fight against anti-Semitism. And new figures show France's late June heatwave led to a sharp rise in deaths. Public Health France estimates there were more than 2,000 additional deaths during the hottest week, a 29% increase on the previous week. The largest rise was among people aged 45 and over, with the Paris region the hardest hit. That's WRP News. I'm Edith Wells-Eastwood.
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3: You are listening to Q from CBC on public radio in the United States and across North America on Sirius XM 169. I'm Jill Deacon, sitting in for Tom Power. If you've ever had this happen, you have really fond memories of an animated series that you absolutely loved as a kid. I mean, the show that you woke up early for on Saturday mornings. And then, has there ever been a remake of that show? If so, you probably know that feeling of nervous anticipation. Will the remake live up to the love that you have of the original? Paul Sun-Hyung Lee knows exactly what that feels like. You might know him best for his role as Appa, or Mr. Kim in Kim's Convenience. Or if you're a fan of Star Wars and The Mandalorian, you know him for his role as Captain Carson Teva. But for the past couple of years, he's been stepping into another massive franchise with Netflix's live-action adaptation of Avatar, The Last Airbender. Now, I should clarify, we're not talking about the blue people Avatar here, the one that James Cameron made. I'm talking about The Last Airbender. It originally came out in 2005 as an animated series. It's a fantasy adventure following a young boy named Aang. He has special powers, and his job is to stop an army from the Fire Nation as it wages a war for global domination. Now,

0: That's Calgary's Rocket Alexander, such a handle, with his song Nothing Less, submitted by listener Mary Jean Wallace. Thank you, Mary Jean, for that submission. Love it. And if you've got someone that you'd like to submit for this segment, please do. Tell us why you love them, why you think they deserve a little more recognition, and we just might, if they pass the glory test.
1: Oh, gosh. The pressure.
0: Just might play them on the radio. So send an email, q@cbc.ca. Thanks, Glory.
1: Thank you.
0: That is it for Q today. I'm Jill Deacon, sitting in for Tom Power. Thanks for listening. We'll see you next time.
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1: The team that ended France's World Cup dream has gone on to lift the trophy. Spain beat defending champions Argentina 1-0 after extra time in New York to become world champions for the second time. Ferran Torres scored the only goal in the 106th minute, capping a tournament that saw Spain eliminate France in the semi-finals before completing a rare European Championship and World Cup double. Meanwhile, France has commemorated the 84th anniversary of the Veldiv Roundup, one of the darkest chapters in the country's history. In July 1942, more than 13,000 Jews, including over 4,000 children, were arrested by French police before being deported to Nazi death camps. This year's ceremony came after a memorial plaque honoring a family who rescued a Jewish child during the Roundup was vandalized in Paris. Officials condemned the act, saying France would not give an inch in the fight against anti-Semitism. And new figures show France's late June heatwave led to a sharp rise in deaths. Public Health France estimates there were more than 2,000 additional deaths during the hottest week, a 29% increase on the previous week. The largest rise was among people aged 45 and over, with the Paris region the hardest hit. That's WRP News. I'm Edith Wells-Eastwood.
2: Strikes between the U.S. and Iran continue.
3: They want to end it on their own terms before they go to the negotiating table. And that's the phase that we're stuck in.
4: Countries in the region fear a tit-for-tat conflict with no end in sight. I'm Carolyn Beeler.
2: And I'm Marco Werman. Ukraine and Poland are allies, but a historic wound is reopening and causing a painful rift.
5: I have never seen anything like this. These very negative emotions are just exploding.
4: Also recalling the first Tibetan Freedom Concert.
6: Two-day all-star show that today alone will feature the Beastie Boys, Red Hot Chili Peppers, Smashing Pumpkins, New York, Tribe Called Quest, and more.
2: And Viva España.
7: We are all happy for Spain. Come on, it's the World Cup, bro.
4: Plus, the accent of the UK's new prime minister has people talking.
2: That's all ahead today here on The World.
8: From Feature Story News in Washington, I'm Jagruti Dave. The war between the United States and Iran is widening, with Houthi rebels imposing a maritime embargo on Saudi Arabia and Iran launching attacks on infrastructure in Kuwait, even as a vessel burns in the Strait of Hormuz. The United States is sending additional warplanes to the region, but US President Donald Trump faces midterm elections in November, with members of his own Republican Party under growing pressure to justify the conflict to voters. From Washington, Kate Fisher reports.
9: We know that the US is sending more warplanes to the region, which does suggest they're preparing to ramp up their military aggression even further, but nonetheless, there is still a door open for diplomacy, and I think both sides probably do want to find an off-ramp to this. Certainly Donald Trump is aware of the midterm elections here in November, when many of his Republican lawmakers are going to have to defend this war to their constituents.
8: Andy Burnham is Britain's new prime minister after his official appointment by King Charles III. Burnham is the seventh person to hold the office in just over a decade. In his first speech outside No. 10 Downing Street, the new prime minister pledged £340 million in new funding to tackle homelessness and promised what he called a circuit breaker for Britain. Ollie Barrett has more from London.
10: We've seen seven UK prime ministers now in a little over a decade here in the UK, because they've all, when they've got through that famous black door, found it very difficult indeed to deliver the change that they felt was necessary and that they promised the electorate. All sorts of challenges facing Andy Burnham now. He has declared that the first thing he's going to do is get his officials to end rough sleeping and tackle homelessness. He says that's the first thing he's getting down to doing.
8: The cockroach Janata Party says Indian Prime Minister Narendra Modi's government has agreed to hold talks as tens of thousands of protesters attempt to march on Parliament in New Delhi, demanding the resignation of the Education Minister over an exam scandal. The offer came even as Mr. Modi addressed the media outside Parliament, praising reforms he said had transformed the country.

0: This is The World. I'm Marco Werman.
1: And I'm Carolyn Beeler. Thank you for joining us on this Monday.
0: We begin today's show in the Gulf region, where Iran and the U.S. continue to exchange attacks for an eighth consecutive night.
1: Washington says its airstrikes are targeting Iran's military infrastructure. Tehran state media counters that recent U.S. attacks have also hit civilian sites, including a desalination plant and a nuclear power facility still under construction.
0: U.S. allies in the Gulf are also being drawn further into the conflict. This was one of the many air raid sirens that echoed across Kuwait today, signaling incoming drones and missiles.
1: In Jordan over the weekend, Iranian missile attacks claimed the lives of two U.S. service members. A third soldier was killed in a separate incident in Iraq.
0: To understand how America's Gulf allies are responding, we reached out to Badr Al-Saif. He's a professor of history at Kuwait University in Kuwait City. We started with what people are experiencing there.
2: For the last 2 days, the attacks have become daytime. So, and I think that's their gradual escalation. So it's not to full-blown war, but we've had our sirens go off when necessary. The defense interceptions have been moving through. At the beginning of the war, it was a bit hectic and chaotic. It brought back memories of our occupation. We were occupied by Iraq in the 1990s. And, you know, we've had our share of wars during the war in 2003, the U.S. invasion of Iraq, and then the war on terror. So at the beginning, we had to bring in all the precautionary measures, and life was restricted. Our airport was hit really badly by the Iranians, so that restricted travel for some time. But let me tell you, for the last 8 nights where the attacks have returned to Kuwait and other parts of the region, unfortunately, we've been acclimated to that kind of attacks. Life continues. You've sounded the sirens that we had earlier today. I personally went to the gym right after the sirens stopped. And, you know, life continues.
0: This is not Iraq, however, though, like Iraq, Kuwaiti security is partly dependent on U.S. military strategy. And most U.S. troops in the Persian Gulf region are based in Kuwait. How does that factor into your security calculations right now as someone who lives in Kuwait?
2: Well, look, we're a different Kuwait from the 1990s. The U.S. is certainly a different country today than it was when it came and led a coalition to liberate my country. And the warfare machinery has changed as well, Marco. And I would push back a bit. Kuwait is not only dependent on U.S. guarantees and the defense parameters that we have in place. We've opened up to other countries in the world to diversify our partnerships. And we've also begun working on localizing our defense production, not only in Kuwait, but across the other Gulf states. And I think in today's warfare, everything counts. So you see the asymmetric type of war that is coming from Iran, which requires a different response. You have cyber warfare, you have the disinformation campaign. So all of this needs to figure in onto how we then move on to a new regional security architecture. And that security architecture has to involve Iran. We need to be talking to our neighbors. And we need to clarify the sore points in the relationship, while now the focus has been on damage control based on the miscalculated war response that I could say is coming from the U.S. There was not much of a strategy built in to understand how the Iranians are going to operate on the ground. We in the Gulf have tried to relay this to the Americans before the war, but unfortunately, the U.S., the Trump administration, along with the Israelis, have moved on full force. And it's not Venezuela. Iran is not Venezuela. They thought by removing the head on day one that the country is going to crumble and that they're going to bow down. And that didn't happen. And now we need to deal with the impact that this war has had on us and on them.
0: Badr, you were talking about Kuwait diversifying its security arrangements with other countries. Has the war changed the Gulf states' calculus around relationships with China, for example, that have been courting those countries economically?
2: Look, we've been dealing with countries east and west, whether it be the U.S., China, the Europeans. The Ukrainians came in very handy during the conflict, let me tell you, because they've been attacked by the same type of drones, because the Iranians were selling those Shahed drones to the Russians. So they developed anti-drone capabilities that we were able to use during the war. The South Koreans came in handy. The Chinese are not

0: the type of superpower that resembles the US. So they're not the kind that would come in and try to support militarily in the way that the US has in the past. So we'll continue to work with them economically, but we need to also work with the other countries in what they can offer.
1: What does that mean in terms of Washington and Washington's military?
0: Well, look, US defense partnership has been quite important to us. We've been able to get the weaponry that we need, the training, the manpower needs, and we've had one of the highest interception rates because of that support system. So that we would like to continue. But then we also need to clarify some of the issues surrounding the US security guarantees. And that's been an ongoing conversation, right? It's not born out of this war alone. We've seen the end of the oil for security paradigm that came with Carter in the 1980s crumble gradually after the 1990s. And we've seen its signs come through in various episodes when the Houthis, the terrorist groups, and the Iranians attacked Saudi Arabia, for example, the oil facilities in 2019. There was no response from the US. Same thing in 2022 in Abu Dhabi, the UAE, no response. So we're seeing this war as part of that continuum. So we need to have better clarity. And that said, I think the Gulf countries value this relationship and want to develop it. But I think develop it to a point in which both sides understand what they're getting into and they're benefiting equally from that relationship. And we didn't talk Israel, but let me tell you, the Palestine-Israel conflict fueled many of the things that we're seeing today. Certainly, where I sit in Kuwait City, we see two damaging actors in the region, Israel and Iran, each for different reasons. Occupation through Israel and ambitions for a bigger role through Iran. And those need to be mediated if they want to be part of the region.
1: I'm speaking with Badr Al-Saif, professor of history at Kuwait University, about the situation facing Gulf countries as the U.S. and Iran continue to fight. Let's talk about solutions. As you just said, it seems both sides are carefully gauging how much damage they want to cause their adversaries. But what do you think is stopping the two sides from resuming full-scale fighting?
0: Because they see no end to this fighting. You've mentioned the reports from the Washington Post concerning the stockpiles from the US side, and you're getting closer to the midterm elections in the US as well. From the Iranian side, they need to come to terms with their own domestic issues. You're talking about an economy in shambles. You're talking about a new leadership scenery, really. I mean, the US has decimated a lot of their leaders. So they need to come together and understand how they're going to lead the country moving forward. So the two sides don't want to continue this, but they want to end it on their own terms before they go to the negotiating table. And that's the phase that we're stuck in. I just hope that this doesn't become normalized and that we don't enter this whole no peace, no war phase in which everyone acclimates to this as a new normal, because it shouldn't be.
1: Do you have any sense whether back channel communications are going on right now between Washington and Tehran with the help of Gulf nations?
0: The Pakistanis, for example, are receiving an Iranian leadership representative. I think the interior minister from Iran is there now, delivering a message. And we've seen also different communications from the Gulf towards both parties. The Turks, the Egyptians have come in as well in the last few hours. So there is a concerted effort to come up with something provisional until we can get to the next step.
1: I mean, the White House wants to keep gas prices below $100 a barrel and below $5 a gallon at the pump. Iran needs the oil revenue. Is there something other than an economic incentive to jolt these two sides out of this current dynamic?
0: Look, you're on the right track. I think incentives is the way to go with both sides. And that was the premise or that got us into the memorandum of understanding earlier, in which both sides get something out of each other. Now, the US has stopped the waiver that they had on Iranian oil, and the blockade was resumed. And the Iranians stopped, they blocked the Strait of Hormuz. So I think we need to go back to that. There should be a gesture of goodwill from both sides to show that they're engaging with one another. And I think we in the Gulf states need to come in as well to deliver something that can get us forward. We shouldn't be bystanders to the conflict. We have a lot of tools at our disposal that we can impact the negotiation and the flow of the events and the conflict on the way.
1: So, Badr, what is the biggest area of risk you'll be keeping an eye on over the next few days?
0: If, for example, the US by mistake hit a nuclear facility, a civilian nuclear facility like Bushehr, which has Russian scientists, by the way, and it's under the IAEA supervision. Mm. That facility is closer to me in Kuwait City than it is to Tehran, by the way. So any leak that comes there and that spills into the Persian Gulf will be bad news for us in the Gulf. So that's one area. Another area of concern to me, a red flag, would be any number of casualties that's high enough. I mean, any one casualty is one casualty too much, right? But I think in their calculus, if it becomes a big number from either side, then it could then escalate to bigger measures. Indeed.
1: Badr Al-Saif is a professor of history at Kuwait University. He joined us from Kuwait City today. Thank you very much. Stay safe.
0: Thank you, Marco.

0: Andy Burnham officially became the United Kingdom's new prime minister today and is now appointing his cabinet. Speaking outside the PM's official residence at 10 Downing Street, the Labour Party leader promised a reset for the country.
1: We will make this moment a circuit breaker for Britain, bringing forward the biggest changes in the last 40 years.
2: Whether that happens remains to be seen, but he's already an agent of change of sorts in the way he speaks. Burnham is from Manchester, Northern England, and he sounds like it. Listen closely to a bit more from today's speech.
1: In the 1980s, Britain took some wrong turns. Political power was centralized, economic power privatized.
0: Historically, no matter where a prime minister actually came from, they always had a posh accent, something like this.
3: Where there is discord, may we bring harmony. Where there is error, may we bring truth. Where there is doubt, may we bring faith.
2: That, of course, was Margaret Thatcher, who hailed from England's East Midlands. In order to be taken seriously, she felt she had to lose her regional accent, so she trained with voice coaches, including the giant of English stage, Laurence Olivier. Andy Burnham says when he first got to Parliament more than 10 years ago, he felt pressure to do the same.
4: We were all self-conscious about that anyway. Mm-hmm. You know what I mean? When you're standing up to speak in Parliament, I think most working class MPs did try and put on a slightly posher accent than the one they would normally have. And it kind of messes with you a bit.
0: That's Burnham on the 93% Club podcast, a reference to the vast majority of the UK's population who don't attend fancy schools. How Burnham speaks does have the country talking. Here's one caller into a national talk radio show.
5: The fact that we're even kind of having this discussion around Andy Burnham, you know, being from the north, having a northern accent, just shows the kind of divide that there is in the country.
2: A quick bit of trivia. Prime ministers in Britain officially get the prime job in an old ritual known as kissing hands. It's not exactly what it sounds like, though. Burnham did go to Buckingham Palace to visit King Charles III, but the king just officially asked him to form a government. The monarch did not require a kiss from the new PM on his hand or anywhere else.

0: coming up, joy in Spain at taking home the World Cup.
1: And for Argentina, the agony of just going home. 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
2: If you're looking for a summer evening filled with music, history, and Mediterranean atmosphere, one of France's oldest jazz festivals is back. From the 23rd to the 25th of July, the Nice Jazz Festival returns to the heart of the city, bringing three nights of live performances to Place Masséna and the Théâtre du Verdure. First created in 1948, the Nice Jazz Festival is considered one of the world's oldest jazz festivals. Over the decades, it has welcomed some of the biggest names in music, from jazz legends to international stars, while continuing to celebrate new generations of artists. For the 2026 edition, festival-goers can expect 18 concerts across two stages, offering a mix of jazz, soul, funk, and contemporary sounds. Whether you're a dedicated jazz fan or simply looking for a memorable night out on the Côte d'Azur, the festival is a chance to enjoy world-class music just minutes from the Mediterranean. So grab a ticket.
3: This is The World. I'm Carolyn Beeler. Spanish fans, up to a million of them, are out on the streets of Madrid today celebrating their country's second ever World Cup win. Those were fans awaiting an appearance by the team itself in a central square in Madrid. If you watched yesterday's game, you saw an incredible test of nerves for both sides until a Spanish shot finally landed in Argentina's net, punctuating a nail-biter in extra time. Final score, 1-0. We're going to hear from reporters Jerry Haddon in Spain and Manuel Rueda in Argentina, who were both tuned into the match, starting with Jerry in Barcelona, where tens of thousands of fans gathered in front of a big screen, then partied across the city till dawn.
4: The game didn't start out well. The huge crowd by the beach wasn't booing the ref or a player, but the city itself. The live stream image on the giant screen kept freezing. It was like a drive-in movie gone wrong. You can just imagine the frustration. Luckily for the AV guys, they got things fixed quickly. From then on, all eyes were on the action. The mostly one-sided action, Spain controlled the ball two-thirds of the time, penetrating Argentina's defenses again and again, like they did against the French last week in the semifinals. Last night, though, Spain just couldn't sink a shot into the net. There were so many near misses. Like this one. And this one. Before the first half was even over, fans' nerves were fraying. We are all so nervous, said student Lucia Diaz, wondering if Spain will score. I'm feeling positive, said Sofia Alonso, but anxious. It's a complicated game, but we're attacking well, and I just hope for a goal. But at halftime, the game was scoreless. Also at halftime, this FIFA first. An American-style halftime show. The idea had been pilloried in most soccer circles as sacrilege, but Madonna, followed by Justin Bieber and then Shakira, had everyone up and dancing. Turned out to be a welcome distraction, said a guy crunched up next to me in the crowd. His name's Kevin Ardón. It's perfect, he said. It's entertaining. It's making everyone feel good, so I'm for it. Who knows, halftime shows might become a thing in soccer. Anyhow, back to the match. The regulation 90 minutes ended with both sides still scoreless, Spain absolutely dominating. And then Argentine midfielder Enzo Hernandez earned a red card in minute 93 for colliding with Spanish defender Pau Cubarsí, sending him into a full flip through the air. That left Argentina down a man for extra time. Did I mention the game was an emotional roller coaster ride? Until minute 105, when striker Nico Williams lunged for a long header, dropping the ball deftly at the feet of forward Ferran Torres. Ferran blasted it high into the top of the net, and then it was just a question of hanging on, of keeping Leo Messi away from the ball, which is how it went down. I don't know how we managed to completely shut down a team like Argentina, said fan Juan Rodriguez in shock as fans leapt and shouted around him. They were barely even in the game, he said. There's only one real team playing soccer tonight. As Spanish players prepared to get their medals, a huge part of the crowd peeled off, heading for the center of Barcelona, thumping their chests and setting off fireworks. It was a two-hour odyssey on foot and metro. On the subway, fans banged their fists against the ceiling. A few riders wearing Argentina jerseys watched in wary silence.
5: Spain is the best of the world! Feliz! Vamos!
4: Back on the street, one young woman, offside by at least a couple of beers, slurred from English to Spanish. "I'm so happy," she said. "What else could we have asked for? After 16 years, we are back." But last night wasn't for looking back. It was for celebrating the now. Fans waved Spanish flags, climbed up on streetlights, and, of course, yelled into a reporter's microphone.
6: Ladies and gentlemen, we are all happy for Spain. Come on, it's the World Cup, bro!
4: Ladies and gentlemen, this party isn't going to end anytime soon, in part because roughly 3 years and 11 months from now, Spain will host the next World Cup, along with Portugal and Morocco. And it will be gunning for what Argentina couldn't pull off this time, winning back-to-back titles. For The World, I'm Cherry Haddon, Barcelona.
7: And I'm Manuel Rueda in Lionel Messi's hometown of Rosario, Argentina. Thousands of people here gathered in squares and public spaces to watch the match. In downtown Rosario, people packed the market with food stalls to watch the final and celebrated every miraculous save by Argentina's goalkeeper, Emiliano Martinez. But it was a tough day for Argentina. The team had the dubious honor of being the first finalist in 60 years with zero shots on goal in regulation time. After Spain scored in overtime, the crowd fell silent, and a sense of dread took over the room. You could only hear the commentator on TV. In the end, Argentina could not pull off another miraculous comeback as it did against other rivals in this World Cup, leaving some fans with a sense that a golden opportunity was missed to win two World Cups in a row, something no team has achieved since Brazil in 1962. I had faith we could do it, said Nerea Cruz. But perhaps there were some bad calls from the ref, she said, referring to the red card given to midfielder Enzo Fernandez. Still, many said they were happy with the team's combativeness throughout this tournament, which included comeback victories against Egypt and arch-rival England. This is widely expected to be Messi's last World Cup. So for Argentines, their love for Messi's performances could soon turn into nostalgia. Nicolas Cordova watched the game with his son at a public square, where the municipal government put up a large screen. Messi deserved to retire with glory, winning the whole thing, he says. But at least we can say that the team gave it all they had. I hope everyone remembers that. Despite the heartbreak and loss, thousands gathered at the city's main monument to celebrate their team's World Cup run. They waved their blue and white flags, sang and launched fireworks, as they have done after every Argentina match. Fernando Chola, a computer engineer, urged his compatriots to join the party. We have to celebrate, he says. We're the second best in the world, and that is no small feat. It was a tough defeat, but many were also proud of their team's run in this World Cup. Argentina's president Javier Milei said, "Thank you very much, players," on X. "You fought until the very end." For The World, I'm Manuel Rueda, in Rosario, Argentina.

0: The first Tibetan Freedom Concert 30 years on, we recall the music and look at its political legacy. 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
1: We're used to seeing Luke Wilson play the sympathetic, nice guy in Legally Blonde, in Old School, The Royal Tenenbaums. He'll tell you about the challenge and the fun of playing a smug jerk in his new show with Will Ferrell, The Hawk. That's coming up on Q from CBC.
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0: This is The World. I'm Marco Werman.
3: And I'm Carolyn Beeler. A little more than 30 years ago, a motley group of activists and musicians got together for a two-day music festival in San Francisco's Golden Gate Park. Fans were going to hear some great music, but concert organizers also wanted to raise awareness about what was happening in Tibet and their brutal struggle for independence from China. The event was billed as the Tibetan Freedom Concert. It was an event that was MTV ready, and the network was covering it live.
4: All-star show that today alone will feature the Beastie Boys, Red Hot Chili Peppers, Smashing Pumpkins, York, Tribe Called Quest, and more.
3: Music fans were all in, if not fully aware of the reason behind the music.
5: There's a lot of young people here that only came here for the music, but it's the message that they're hearing over and over and over again, and maybe it'll get them to think about what's going on in the world.
0: That first Tibetan Freedom Concert in San Francisco was such a success. New York City hosted the following year. Eventually, there were editions of the fundraiser in Washington, D.C., Tokyo, Amsterdam, Sydney, and Taipei. It was no easy task pulling these concerts together, but the organizers were motivated by the message they were sending out to the world. A new podcast called Freedom Needs a Soundtrack tells the story of how the concerts began, what they achieved, and their legacy. It's hosted by Aaron Potts, who co-founded the concerts. Aaron, thanks for joining us.
6: Thanks for having me.
0: Well, we're going to hear an excerpt from the first episode, really your backstory to launching the Tibet Freedom Concerts. But first, as I said, you co-founded these, and it was along with the late Adam Yauch of the Beastie Boys. Can you take us back to the mid-1990s and how the conversation around Tibet started with Adam? Like, how did you meet, and how did he come to understand what was happening in Tibet?
6: Yeah, I met him at a party, actually, in Kathmandu, in Nepal. It was a hard first meeting. I was not a fan of the Beastie Boys, but we got over that quickly. And, I started telling him why I was in Nepal, which was to learn Tibetan language and do human rights work. And he had just come back from trekking in the mountains, and he had met a group of Tibetans who were fleeing Tibet. They had escaped Tibet, and they were making their way to Kathmandu and eventually India. And I think that experience really affected him. He was asking a lot of questions about Tibet, about what was going on in Tibet, about Buddhism. And that's how our friendship began.
0: I mean, the fact that you were not a Beasties fan speaks to both of your deep interests and commitment to Tibet. Your own interest, though, in Tibet started in high school. And by your senior year, you were able to go and stay in a Tibetan refugee camp in Nepal. What was it that piqued your interest in Tibet and made you want to go there?
6: I first heard about Tibet because I was organizing a chapter of Amnesty International at my high school. And I had learned about Tibetan political prisoners who were nuns who were my age, so just teenagers, you know. And these young women, girls really, were imprisoned for their peaceful protests and for speaking up for freedom. And I also had a teacher at that high school who had previously lived in a Tibetan refugee camp teaching English. And so he told me a lot more about what was going on in Tibet. And I think the thing that really drew me in was the nonviolence.
0: I mean, one thing in your answer that stood out to me, it speaks to the power of a good teacher. And that teacher was the one who got you interested in traveling to that part of the world.
6: Yeah. My senior year, I was taking an anthropology class with him, and he wanted to go on a field trip to sort of learn how to be anthropologist and do field studies. He was suggesting that we go to Pennsylvania and live with the Amish because it was very close. And I, of course, blurted out, hey, let's go to Nepal to that Tibetan refugee camp you talk about. Everybody laughed because it was a ridiculous idea, but we ended up being able to go. And part of the trip to Nepal was staying in the Tibetan refugee camp. And that really made Tibet much more real and personal for me, that experience, you know, living in a home with a Tibetan family who I still consider my Tibetan family.
0: Well, I think this is a good place to pick up the rest of the story from the first episode of the podcast, Freedom Needs a Soundtrack. Aaron, hang on. We're going to take a listen, and we'll be right back.
7: There were kids on our trip who had never been on an airplane, and they were getting on a very long airplane and going to a very different culture. And we landed in another world. I mean, as different from where we were from as possible. Like, there were cows and motorcycles and rickshaws and trucks and smog and mountains, like the most gorgeous mountains I've ever seen. And there's a couple of pockets of Tibetan communities in Kathmandu. Boda is one of them, and it's the one that I lived in the longest. So Boda was mostly more established Tibetans than the refugee camps. And the refugee camps that I visited, they were stone buildings with tin roofs. And I mean, these were really, really poor communities that didn't have much in the way of resources, and were really just trying to receive as many refugees coming over the border as possible. We were supposed to do a homestay as part of the program. And my Tibetan family, they were refugees. They were not really at home in Nepal. And I think that she was just trying to survive every day. She had five children that she raised in exile as refugees. And her most important thing was that the kids go to school and get an education. She had so much joy. I mean, she would laugh and joke, and she was just the warmest, most welcoming, most happy person I had met. The last day we were in the refugee camp, the entire community had come out to, you know, wish us off. And a Tibetan elder stood up and he made this long speech. And at the end of it, he turned to face the mountains. And on the other side of that mountain is Tibet. Like, that's how close we were. So he turned to the mountains and he said, "Someday I hope that our children and your children will play together in a free Tibet." And that has defined my life in so many ways, that statement. That, I mean, he's probably passed at this point, but the possibility of his grandchildren and my children playing together there is real. So when I came back from Nepal, I knew this is what I want to do. I want to work for a free Tibet. I want to do human rights work. And I didn't know how to do that. There's no major that you can take that says this is how to become a human rights activist, or how to do Tibet work. And so I spent a lot of time just not sure of how I could be of most use to Tibet and to nonviolent activism.
8: When I think my childhood is very happy family. All our neighborhood call our family is the happy family, because every night my father played jamye and my sister, my brother dancing the Tibetan traditional dance. I remember my mother teach me a song. It says that we will be free soon. You know, my parents' words and those songs give me lots of strength, you know, and courage. Both my parents were very religious and practiced Buddhism very strongly. So when I was little, and I really want to be a nun. So I asked my mother, and then I asked my father. My parents insisted me to go to school continually, and then later you can do the nun. But I was really anxious. So then I became a nun at 12 years old. In 1990, when I was 13 years old, at that time I shouted, "Independent Tibet, long live Dalai Lama," just these two words, and they arrested me. When they're tortured using many different kind of weapons, like, you know, electric rod, and tortured with sticks and beating on my back. And so they using the many different kind of weapons beating us. And then they ask me, what do you shout? And I say, I shout independent Tibet. And then he so get mad and hold me and put the electric rod in my mouth. I was kept there in 10 months and then I was released and I only spent 15 days with my mother and she passed away. Second time, it was 1992, and so I met my friend and she said they're gonna go to the protest. The people who arrested us, they're not uniform. They have a bunch sitting everywhere. That's spy. But people didn't know. So we shouting in the free Tibet and long live Hisa and Dalai Lama. We walking just maybe a few seconds and then almost suddenly jumping some people, not uniform, and then taking somewhere. And I thought I'm going to be die because this is second time. And the first time they beat me so badly. Later then Chinese army is coming with the uniform. First take to the like a detention center. And then, oh my God, there's army and beating us there very badly and with foot and with hand and many things. And then they let us stand in the sun, look at the sun and the whole day and not giving food. And then at night they lock us and inside. At that time I was 15 years old and they gave me the 3-year sentence. They sent me to the Tapje prison.
7: By the early 90s, I was already in college. Nobody knew my name. They just called me Free Tibet because that's who I was. I was always talking about a Free Tibet, whether it was in front of the student hall at a table or organizing little mini benefit concerts with my friends who were in bands or in classes that I was taking. I was just trying to bring together things that I loved and was passionate about. And I was trying to not have to leave who I was to be an activist. I was still organizing letter writing campaigns on behalf of Tibetans and also doing a lot of other work. I was going to protests in New York City. The first Gulf War was just ending.
9: Good evening, everyone. I'm Ann Lindstrom in the Channel 2 newsroom with the latest on the Gulf War.
7: The Rodney King verdict had come out, acquitting the four officers who had clearly and brutally beaten Rodney King.
10: There are fires burning. There are people being beaten. There is looting. It is a dangerous night in the city of Los Angeles.
7: And in 1992 was when there was a referendum that voted to do away with apartheid.
11: White South Africans are flocking to the polls today in one of the country's most historic referendums.
7: The media always portrayed my generation as apathetic and slackers and said we were tuned out. And we really weren't. We were just not seeing ourselves in their version of what the world should look like. But we were there, we were doing the work, and I think it just sounded and looked really different than what was expected. For me, I was like, I don't know anyone who's a slacker or tuned out. I see people like doing amazing art and creating new companies and trying to change the world. I can't think of a single example of social justice and freedom fighting in the world that has been successful and has not included young people at the center of it. Naung Songdrul, I mean, she was so young.
8: In the Tapje prison, we are all young, you know, the around 18, 20, something like that.
7: I didn't hear about Naung as much as the Dropshi 14, they were called.
8: So everybody's young, so love singing song. And also we have lots of beautiful political songs, freedom songs. Usually if the guard is not there, we sing openly in the singing. And then two of them get a chance to borrow a tape recorder.
7: Naung and a group of Tibetan nuns smuggled out of the country. And we knew that this work was going on inside the worst, the most notorious prison inside Tibet. There are so many social justice movements where music is such an important part of it. And, you know, music activates the part of the brain that governs optimism. It brings us together, not just for concerts, but, you know, back in the day around the campfires, we always gathered around music. And in the civil rights movement, it was used as a way that the protesters who knew that they were about to get met with violence could stay calm and hold on to nonviolence. So the fact that these nuns spontaneously did the same thing and used music and freedom songs as a form of protest really kind of speaks to the universal nature of it. When I was in college, I didn't understand how important music is. I just felt it in my body, in my heart. And I also, you know, most activism felt really heavy and uncomfortable to me. I mean, I love a good protest, but that can't be the beginning and end of activism. Like, there had to be something more. And to me, that more was music. Then I found this quote that was and still is one of my favorites by Emma Goldman that says, "If I can't dance, I don't want your revolution." And I knew when I heard that, I knew that is what I'm going to do. I'm going to make a revolution that we can dance to.
0: That's an excerpt from the podcast Freedom Needs a Soundtrack about the birth of the Tibet Freedom Concerts 30 years ago. Aaron Potts, co-founder of the concerts and host of the podcast, is with me once again. A revolution that we can dance to, Aaron. I mean, people are still dancing today, but what happened to the revolution that was kind of the heartbeat behind the Tibetan Freedom Concerts? What's the legacy of the concerts if Tibet still is not free?
6: Yeah, you know, the concerts didn't end the occupation of Tibet, but concerts can't do that. But what they did do was they really supported the Tibetan movement, the Tibetan people, in their fight for freedom. And so a lot of people, a lot of resources, and a lot of opportunity to sort of change who showed up for Tibet and what was possible for Tibet happened because of those concerts. That movement today, even though Tibet and the Tibetan Freedom Concerts and all that aren't quite as in the news as much as they were back in the 90s, that movement is still exists today and is incredibly strong. It is led by Tibetan leaders all over the world who are carrying on their fight in just amazing ways. It's really inspiring to see.
0: Aaron Potts is host of the podcast Freedom Needs a Soundtrack, tracking the history of the Tibetan Freedom Concerts 30 years ago. Aaron, thank you. Great to talk.
6: Thank you so much.

0: In the coming days, we'll feature another excerpt from the podcast, Freedom Needs a Soundtrack. The day the Tibet Freedom Concert finally took place, and the amazing lineup of artists who took part. Stay tuned for that. 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
3: This is The World. I'm Carolyn Beeler. This month, Poland marked the 83rd anniversary of a World War II-era massacre. It's an event that, in the current day, has unexpectedly upset one of Europe's most crucial alliances between Poland and its neighbor, Ukraine. From Warsaw, DW's Adam Easton explains how old ghosts have come back to haunt the two countries.
4: Poland and Ukraine share a long and complicated history. But in Russia, they have a common enemy. When Vladimir Putin launched his full-scale invasion of Ukraine in 2022, Poles opened their homes and hearts to fleeing refugees. As the director of Warsaw's Office for Eastern Studies, Wojciech Kononchuk, explains.
5: What is happening today between Poles and Ukrainians, it's basically like a love story from big love to big hate. In 2022, when the full-scale invasion started, millions of Ukrainian refugees came to Poland. Many of them found a shelter in Polish houses. So it was like an explosion of Polish sympathies and solidarity with the Ukrainian people.
6: Volodymyr Zelensky, President Ukraine.
4: In 2023, former Polish President Andrzej Duda showed that love by awarding Ukraine's Volodymyr Zelensky Poland's highest state honor, the Order of the White Eagle. But over time, Poles' feelings towards Ukrainians have changed due to war fatigue and the difficulties of integrating so many refugees. Painful historical issues have also re-emerged, leading to a major diplomatic rift. In May, Zelensky named a military unit after the World War II-era Ukrainian Insurgent Army, or UPA, which many Ukrainians see as heroes in the struggle for their country's independence from Russia. In Poland, however, the UPA is remembered for taking part in the murder of tens of thousands of Poles during the Second World War, in what is known as the Volhynia Massacre.
5: Volhynia Massacre started in 1943. It was a plan by the Ukrainian insurgent army, ethnic cleansing with the aim to erase the Polish population of what is today Western Ukraine. It was targeted not only against the Poles, but also Jews or even some Czechs. Basically, the main goal was to have an independent Ukrainian country for Ukrainians only. Up to 100,000 civilian Poles were killed in 1943 and 1944.
4: Kononchuk says the core of the dispute is that Poland and Ukraine view the UPA very differently.
5: For Ukrainians, they're heroes because they fought the Soviets. So many years after the Second World War, UPA, Ukrainian Insurgent Army, were fighting Soviet occupation. So Ukrainians want to remember only those part of history of this formation after 1945. So they don't know or they doesn't want to know what was the UPA activities before 1945. For Poles, UPA were a criminal structure which is responsible for mass killing of Polish population. At the same time, level of knowledge in Poland, what was the history of UPA after the Second World War, so basically they were fighters against the Soviets, it's usually almost non-existing knowledge in Polish society.
4: In response to Ukraine's decree naming a military unit after the UPA, current Polish President Karol Nawrocki announced he was stripping Zelensky of Poland's highest honor, only the second time that's happened in 300 years.
7: I have decided to revoke the Order of the White Eagle from the President of Ukraine. At this point, I would like to emphasize this decision is not directed against the Ukrainian people. It does not signify a change in the strategic direction of Polish security policy.
4: On the streets of Kyiv, people struggle to understand Nawrocki's decision.
8: It's not like you just had a falling out with a friend. It's only now that I'm finally starting to wonder if Poland is somehow starting to side with Russia or something. Why are they doing this? What's the point?
9: It won't have any impact, but that's just how they are in Poland. There's nothing we can do about it. We are Ukrainians. We have our own vibe, our own country. We need to live here and give our awards to our president, not wait for anything from the Poles.
10: I think this is very unfair, because we're defending ourselves with every ounce of strength we have. Of course, Poland is helping us a lot, but unfortunately, this is not a tool or a way to improve relations between our countries.
4: But how significant is this rift between the neighboring countries, really?
5: I'm afraid this is the most serious dispute between Poland and Ukraine starting after the collapse of the Soviet Union.
4: So you don't think there's any chance that President Zelensky will agree to the Polish demand to change the name of that military unit?
5: I don't think it will happen. It's an irreversible decision. I have to say that I have never seen anything like this in the discussion between the two societies. So these very negative emotions are just exploding.
4: Poland's centre-right Prime Minister Donald Tusk has criticised the nationalist Nawrocki, a political rival, for needlessly escalating the spat. He says it only serves Russia's interests. Tusk has also condemned Zelensky's decision to name a military unit after the UPA, but he and Nawrocki say Poland will continue to support Ukraine in its war against Russia. After all, both men agree that helping Ukraine also remains in Poland's best interests.
3: That was Adam Easton from DW's Inside Europe.
0: A brief update now on a story we brought you on Friday. In India's capital, New Delhi, today, police used tear gas and batons against thousands of student demonstrators allied with the youth-led Cockroach Junta Party. They're demanding the education minister step down. The police crackdown came as students started to breach security barricades.
3: The Cockroach Junta Party emerged in May after a judge called unemployed young people cockroaches. Activists embraced the name originally as a satirical campaign, but the movement has gained serious momentum over longstanding grievances with India's education system.
0: Over the weekend, police dragged a veteran activist, Sonam Wanchuk, to a hospital. He was about 2 weeks into a hunger strike in solidarity with the students and is reportedly still fasting in the hospital. Prime Minister Narendra Modi's government has taken a hard line against the movement, but today a senior minister was reported to have reached out to protest leaders. The World is produced by GBH and PRX, broadcasting weekdays from the Nan and Bill Harris studio in Boston. Find us online anytime at theworld.org. There's also more of our reporting on YouTube. We are at The World News GBH. I'm Marco Werman.
3: And I'm Carolyn Beeler. 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
11: 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By the PRX Ambassador Council, whose members include Serena Altschul, John and Kimberly Morch, Christopher Sakara, Jennifer Carroll, Belinda Kylie, Lawrence Hall, and Dan Tauber. The World's theme music is composed by Ned Porter. The World is a co-production of GBH Boston and PRX.

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1: France's National Assembly has approved a controversial emergency agriculture bill aimed at helping farmers cope with an exceptional drought. The legislation, which still requires Senate approval, would make it easier to build agricultural water reservoirs and expand water storage by 2035. The bill would also allow limited reauthorization of two pesticides currently banned in France but permitted elsewhere in the EU. Supporters say the reforms are needed to strengthen France's food security and support struggling farmers, while environmental groups warn they could harm biodiversity and increase tensions over scarce water resources. In other news, investigators are still trying to answer key questions in one of France's most high-profile criminal cases after the discovery of the remains of Delphine Jubilar, who disappeared in southern France in December 2020. Partial human remains were discovered earlier this month after her husband, Cédric Jubilar, allegedly admitted killing her and led investigators to the burial site more than 5 years after her disappearance. Forensic experts say it may never be possible to establish exactly how she died because only part of the body has been recovered. Judges are also expected to decide this week whether Jubilar's appeal trial, due to begin in September, should be postponed to allow for further investigations. He could face an additional life sentence. Meanwhile, as France's prolonged heatwave is easing across most of the country, much of the southeast remains under orange alert. Temperatures in parts of Provence are still reaching 36 to 38 degrees Celsius after weeks of extreme heat. Meteorologists say persistent high pressure, offshore winds, and unusually warm Mediterranean weathers are keeping temperatures high. That's WRP News. I'm Edie Towers Eastwood.
2: Strikes between the U.S. and Iran continue.
3: They want to end it on their own terms before they go to the negotiating table. And that's the phase that we're stuck in.
4: Countries in the region fear a tit-for-tat conflict with no end in sight. I'm Carolyn Beeler.
2: And I'm Marco Werman. Ukraine and Poland are allies, but a historic wound is reopening and causing a painful rift.
5: I have never seen anything like this. These very negative emotions are just exploding.
4: Also recalling the first Tibetan Freedom Concert.
6: Two-day all-star show that today alone will feature the Beastie Boys, Red Hot Chili Peppers, Smashing Pumpkins, New York, Tribe Called Quest, and more.
2: And Viva España.
7: We are all happy for Spain. Come on, it's the World Cup, bro.
4: Plus, the accent of the UK's new prime minister has people talking.
2: That's all ahead today here on The World.
8: From Feature Story News in New Delhi, I'm Neha Punia. A day after police teams in India pushed back tens of thousands of protesters using force, there's significant anger on the ground. Police teams were seen firing tear gas shells and using sticks to push back protesters that were heading towards Parliament and heading back towards the main protest site in New Delhi. Abhijit Dipke, the founder of the Cockroach Janata Party, has apologized to supporters for the police action, saying, "We should have done better to protect you." The movement says it will continue to demonstrate. Ishan Garg has more.
9: Youth protesters in India who have been calling for removal of India's Education Minister Dharmendra Pradhan say that their demonstration and their protest is still not over. That's despite security officials dispersing large parts of the crowd who took to the streets of New Delhi on Monday, removing many protesters and also dismantling large parts of the stage where the protest was being held for the past 3 weeks. They say that their first priority right now is to tend to many of the young protesters and students who they say were injured by police heavy-handedness. Visuals circulating on social media showed security officials caning many protesters and also using tear gas shells to disperse the crowds. The police in New Delhi say that they have given their officials strict instructions to peacefully deal with the protesters and that they have not used force.
8: The US has launched fresh strikes on Iran as the attacks have entered their 11th day. The United States Central Command says American forces were aiming to degrade capabilities Tehran has used to threaten shipping in the Strait of Hormuz. Jagruthi Davi has more of the renewed hostilities.
10: At least with Iranian officials going to Pakistan for talks, there is still some hope that diplomacy can be reactioned. But we know that the June deal has fallen through. We know that both sides have escalated, widening their targets, targeting civilian infrastructure. We've seen the price of Brent crude shooting up, and we've seen US gas prices on average $4 a gallon, which is clearly going to be sending alarm bells across the country, at least amongst the Republicans. Republican Party who are going to have to justify the continued war on Iran with the voters as they head to the campaigning for November's midterm elections.
8: New British Prime Minister Andy Burnham has named former Defence Secretary John Healey as his surprise Chancellor of the Exchequer. Burnham was officially appointed by King Charles on Monday, succeeding Sir Keir Starmer. Simon Marks is more.
11: So Mr. Burnham arrives in power, Mr. Affability, but he doesn't have a mandate. And the question here tonight is, how soon might he call an election? He would be, I think, ill-advised to do it right now, because if an election were held right now, scores of those Labour members of Parliament
12: This is The World. I'm Marco Werman.
4: And I'm Carolyn Beeler. Thank you for joining us on this Monday.
12: We begin today's show in the Gulf region, where Iran and the U.S. continue to exchange attacks for an eighth consecutive night.
4: Washington says its airstrikes are targeting Iran's military infrastructure. Tehran state media counters that recent U.S. attacks have also hit civilian sites, including a desalination plant and a nuclear power facility still under construction.
12: U.S. allies in the Gulf are also being drawn further into the conflict. This was one of the many air raid sirens that echoed across Kuwait today, signaling incoming drones and missiles.
4: In Jordan, over the weekend, Iranian missile attacks claimed the lives of two U.S. service members. A third soldier was killed in a separate incident in Iraq.
12: To understand how America's Gulf allies are responding, we reached out to Badr Al-Saif. He's a professor of history at Kuwait University in Kuwait City. We started with what people are experiencing there.
3: For the last 2 days, the attacks have become daytime. So, and I think that's their gradual escalation. So it's not to full-blown war, but we've had our sirens go off when necessary. The defense interceptions have been moving through. At the beginning of the war, it was a bit hectic

0: acclimated to that kind of attacks. Life continues. You've sounded the sirens that we had earlier today. I personally went to the gym right after the sirens stopped. And, you know, life continues.
1: This is not Iraq, however, though, like Iraq, Kuwaiti security is partly dependent on U.S. military strategy, and most U.S. troops in the Persian Gulf region are based in Kuwait. How does that factor into your security calculations right now as someone who lives in Kuwait?
0: Well, look, we're a different Kuwait from the 1990s. The U.S. is certainly a different country today than it was when it came and led a coalition to liberate my country. And the warfare machinery has changed as well, Marco. And I would push back a bit. Kuwait is not only dependent on U.S. guarantees and the defense parameters that we have in place. We've opened up to other countries in the world to diversify our partnerships. And we've also begun working on localizing our defense production, not only in Kuwait, but across the other Gulf states. And I think in today's warfare, everything counts. So you see the asymmetric type of war that is coming from Iran, which requires a different response. You have cyber warfare, you have the disinformation campaign. So all of this needs to figure in onto how we then move on to a new regional security architecture. And that security architecture has to involve Iran. We need to be talking to our neighbors, and we need to clarify the sore points in the relationship, while now the focus has been on damage control based on the miscalculated war response that I could say is coming from the U.S. There was not much of a strategy built in to understand how the Iranians are going to operate on the ground. We in the Gulf have tried to relay this to the Americans before the war, but unfortunately, the U.S., the Trump administration, along with the Israelis, have moved on full force. And it's not Venezuela. Iran is not Venezuela. They thought by removing the head on day one that the country is going to crumble and that they're going to bow down. And that didn't happen. And now we need to deal with the impact that this war has had on us and on them.
1: Badr, you were talking about Kuwait diversifying its security arrangements with other countries. Has the war changed the Gulf states' calculus around relationships with China, for example, that have been courting those countries economically?
0: Look, we've been dealing with countries east and west, whether it be the US, China, the Europeans. The Ukrainians came in very handy during the conflict, let me tell you, because they've been attacked by the same type of drones, because the Iranians were selling those Shahed drones to the Russians. So they developed anti-drone capabilities that we were able to use during the war. The South Koreans came in handy. The Chinese are not the type of superpower that resembles the U.S. So they're not the kind that would come in and try to support militarily in the way that the U.S. has in the past. So we'll continue to work with them economically, but we need to also work with the other countries in what they can offer.
1: What does that mean in terms of Washington and Washington's military?
0: Well, look, U.S. defense partnership has been quite important to us. We've been able to get the weaponry that we need, the training, the manpower needs, and we've had one of the highest interception rates because of that support system. So that we would like to continue. But then we also need to clarify some of the issues surrounding the U.S. security guarantees. And that's been an ongoing conversation, right? It's not born out of this war alone. We've seen the end of the oil for security paradigm that came with Carter in the 1980s crumble gradually after the 1990s. And we've seen its signs come through in various episodes. When the Houthis, the terrorist groups, and the Iranians attacked Saudi Arabia, for example, the oil facilities in 2019, there was no response from the U.S. Same thing in 2022 in Abu Dhabi, the UAE, no response. So we're seeing this war as part of that continuum. So we need to have better clarity. And that said, I think the Gulf countries value this relationship and want to develop it. But I think develop it to a point in which both sides understand what they're getting into and they're benefiting equally from that relationship. And we didn't talk Israel, but let me tell you, the Palestine-Israel conflict fueled many of the things that we're seeing today. Certainly where I sit in Kuwait City, we see two damaging actors in the region, Israel and Iran, each for different reasons. Occupation through Israel and ambitions for a bigger role through Iran. And those need to be mediated if

0: they want to be part of the region.
1: I'm speaking with Badr Al-Saif, professor of history at Kuwait University, about the situation facing Gulf countries as the U.S. and Iran continue to fight. Let's talk about solutions. As you just said, it seems both sides are carefully gauging how much damage they want to cause their adversaries. But what do you think is stopping the two sides from resuming full-scale fighting?
0: Because they see no end to this fighting. You've mentioned the reports from the Washington Post concerning the stockpiles from the U.S. side, and you're getting closer to the midterm elections in the U.S. as well. From the Iranian side, they need to come to terms with their own domestic issues. You're talking about an economy in shambles. You're talking about a new leadership scenery, really. I mean, the U.S. has decimated a lot of their leaders. So they need to come together and understand how they're going to lead the country moving forward. So the two sides don't want to continue this, but they want to end it on their own terms before they go to the negotiating table. And that's the phase that we're stuck in. I just hope that this doesn't become normalized and that we don't enter this whole no peace, no war phase in which everyone acclimates to this as a new normal, because it shouldn't be.
1: Do you have any sense whether back-channel communications are going on right now between Washington and Tehran with the help of Gulf nations?
0: The Pakistanis, for example, are receiving an Iranian leadership representative. I think the interior minister from Iran is there now, delivering a message. And we've seen also different communications from the Gulf towards both parties. The Turks, the Egyptians have come in as well in the last few hours. So there is a concerted effort to come up with something provisional until we can get to the next step.
1: I mean, the White House wants to keep gas prices below $100 a barrel and below $5 a gallon at the pump. Iran needs the oil revenue. Is there something other than an economic incentive to jolt these two sides out of this current dynamic?
0: Look, you're on the right track. I think incentives is the way to go with both sides. And that was the premise or that got us into the memorandum of understanding earlier, in which both sides get something out of each other. Now, the U.S. has stopped the waiver that they had on Iranian oil, and the blockade was resumed, and the Iranians stopped, you know, they blocked the Strait of Hormuz. So I think we need to go back to that. There should be a gesture of goodwill from both sides to show that they're engaging with one another. And I think we in the Gulf states need to come in as well to deliver something that can get us forward. We shouldn't be bystanders to the conflict. We have a lot of tools at our disposal that we can impact the negotiation and the flow of the events and the conflict on the way.
1: So, Badr, what is the biggest area of risk you'll be keeping an eye on over the next few days?
0: If, for example, the U.S. by mistake hits a nuclear facility, a civilian nuclear facility like Bushehr, which has Russian scientists, by the way, and it's under the IAEA supervision. Mm. That facility is closer to me in Kuwait City than it is to Tehran, by the way. So any leak that comes there and that spills into the Persian Gulf will be bad news for us in the Gulf. So that's one area. Another area of concern to me, a red flag, would be any number of casualties that's high enough. I mean, any one casualty is one casualty too much, right? Mm. But I think in their calculus, if it becomes a big number from either side, then it could then escalate to bigger measures, indeed.
1: Badr Al-Saif is a professor of history at Kuwait University. He joined us from Kuwait City today. Thank you very much. Stay safe.
0: Thank you, Marco.

0: Andy Burnham officially became the United Kingdom's new prime minister today and is now appointing his cabinet. Speaking outside the PM's official residence at 10 Downing Street, the Labour Party leader promised a reset for the country.
1: We will make this moment a circuit breaker for Britain, bringing forward the biggest changes in the last 40 years.
2: Whether that happens remains to be seen, but he's already an agent of change of sorts in the way he speaks. Burnham is from Manchester, Northern England, and he sounds like it. Listen closely to a bit more from today's speech.
1: In the 1980s, Britain took some wrong turns. Political power was centralized, economic power privatized.
0: Historically, no matter where a prime minister actually came from, they always had a posh accent, something like this.
3: Where there is discord, may we bring harmony. Where there is error, may we bring truth. Where there is doubt, may we bring faith.
2: That, of course, was Margaret Thatcher, who hailed from England's East Midlands. In order to be taken seriously, she felt she had to lose her regional accent, so she trained with voice coaches, including the giant of English stage, Laurence Olivier. Andy Burnham says when he first got to Parliament more than 10 years ago, he felt pressure to do the same.
4: We were all self-conscious about that anyway. Mm-hmm. You know what I mean? When you're standing up to speak in Parliament, I think most working class MPs did try and put on a slightly posher accent than the one they would normally have. And it kind of messes with you a bit.
0: That's Burnham on the 93% Club podcast, a reference to the vast majority of the UK's population who don't attend fancy schools. How Burnham speaks does have the country talking. Here's one caller into a national talk radio show.
5: The fact that we're even kind of having this discussion around Andy Burnham, you know, being from the north, having a northern accent, just shows the kind of divide that there is in the country.
2: A quick bit of trivia. Prime ministers in Britain officially get the prime job in an old ritual known as kissing hands. It's not exactly what it sounds like, though. Burnham did go to Buckingham Palace to visit King Charles III, but the king just officially asked him to form a government. The monarch did not require a kiss from the new PM on his hand or anywhere else.

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2: If you're looking for a summer evening filled with music, history, and Mediterranean atmosphere, one of France's oldest jazz festivals is back. From the 23rd to the 25th of July, the Nice Jazz Festival returns to the heart of the city, bringing three nights of live performances to Place Masséna and the Théâtre du Verdure. First created in 1948, the Nice Jazz Festival is considered one of the world's oldest jazz festivals. Over the decades, it has welcomed some of the biggest names in music, from jazz legends to international stars, while continuing to celebrate new generations of artists. For the 2026 edition, festival goers can expect 18 concerts across two stages, offering a mix of jazz, soul, funk, and contemporary sounds. Whether you're a dedicated jazz fan or simply looking for a memorable night out on the Côte d'Azur, the festival is a chance to enjoy world-class music just minutes from the Mediterranean. So grab a ticket.
3: This is The World. I'm Carolyn Beeler. Spanish fans, up to a million of them, are out on the streets of Madrid today celebrating their country's second ever World Cup win. Those were fans awaiting an appearance by the team itself in a central square in Madrid. If you watched yesterday's game, you saw an incredible test of nerves for both sides until a Spanish shot finally landed in Argentina's net, punctuating a nail-biter in extra time. Final score, 1-0. We're going to hear from reporters Jerry Haddon in Spain and Manuel Rueda in Argentina, who were both tuned into the match, starting with Jerry in Barcelona, where tens of thousands of fans gathered in front of a big screen, then partied across the city till dawn.
4: The game didn't start out well. The huge crowd by the beach wasn't booing the ref or a player, but the city itself. The live stream image on the giant screen kept freezing. It was like a drive-in movie gone wrong. You can just imagine the frustration. Luckily for the AV guys, they got things fixed quickly. From then on, all eyes were on the action. The mostly one-sided action, Spain controlled the ball two-thirds of the time, penetrating Argentina's defenses again and again, like they did against the French last week in the semifinals. Last night, though, Spain just couldn't sink a shot into the net. There were so many near misses, like this one and this one. Before the first half was even over, fans' nerves were fraying. We are all so nervous, said student Lucia Diaz, wondering if Spain will score. I'm feeling positive, said Sofia Alonso, but anxious. It's a complicated game, but we're attacking well, and I just hope for a goal. But at halftime, the game was scoreless. Also at halftime, this FIFA first. An American-style halftime show. The idea had been pilloried in most soccer circles as sacrilege, but Madonna, followed by Justin Bieber and then Shakira, had everyone up and dancing. Turned out to be a welcome distraction, said a guy crunched up next to me in the crowd. His name's Kevin Ardón. It's perfect, he said. It's entertaining. It's making everyone feel good, so I'm for it. Who knows, halftime shows might become a thing in soccer. Anyhow, back to the match. The regulation 90 minutes ended with both sides still scoreless, Spain absolutely dominating. And then Argentine midfielder Enzo Hernandez earned a red card in minute 93 for colliding with Spanish defender Pau Cubarsí, sending him into a full flip through the air. That left Argentina down a man for extra time. Did I mention the game was an emotional roller coaster ride? Until minute 105, when striker Nico Williams lunged for a long header, dropping the ball deftly at the feet of forward Ferran Torres. Ferran blasted it high into the top of the net, and then it was just a question of hanging on, of keeping Leo Messi away from the ball, which is how it went down. I don't know how we managed to completely shut down a team like Argentina, said fan Juan Rodriguez in shock as fans leapt and shouted around him. They were barely even in the game, he said. There was only one real team playing soccer tonight. As Spanish players prepared to get their medals, a huge part of the crowd peeled off, heading for the center of Barcelona, thumping their chests and setting off fireworks. It was a two-hour odyssey on foot and metro. On the subway, fans banged their fists against the ceiling. A few riders wearing Argentina jerseys watched in wary silence.
5: Spain is the best of the world! Feliz!
4: Back on the street, one young woman, offside by at least a couple of beers, slurred from English to Spanish. "I'm so happy," she said. "What else could we have asked for? After 16 years, we are back." But last night wasn't for looking back. It was for celebrating the now. Fans waved Spanish flags, climbed up on streetlights, and, of course, yelled into a reporter's microphone.
6: Ladies and gentlemen, we are all happy for Spain. Come on, it's the World Cup, bro!
4: Ladies and gentlemen, this party isn't going to end anytime soon, in part because roughly 3 years and 11 months from now, Spain will host the next World Cup, along with Portugal and Morocco. And it will be gunning for what Argentina couldn't pull off this time, winning back-to-back titles. For The World, I'm Cherry Haddon, Barcelona.
7: And I'm Manuel Rueda in Lionel Messi's hometown of Rosario, Argentina. Thousands of people here gathered in squares and public spaces to watch the match. In downtown Rosario, people packed the market with food stalls to watch the final and celebrated every miraculous save by Argentina's goalkeeper, Emiliano Martinez. But it was a tough day for Argentina. The team had the dubious honor of being the first finalist in 60 years with zero shots on goal in regulation time. After Spain scored in overtime, the crowd fell silent, and a sense of dread took over the room. You could only hear the commentator on TV. In the end, Argentina could not pull off another miraculous comeback as it did against other rivals in this World Cup, leaving some fans with a sense that a golden opportunity was missed to win two World Cups in a row, something no team has achieved since Brazil in 1962. I had faith we could do it, said Nerea Cruz. But perhaps there were some bad calls from the ref, she said, referring to the red card given to midfielder Enzo Fernandez. Still, many said they were happy with the team's combativeness throughout this tournament, which included comeback victories against Egypt and arch-rival England. This is widely expected to be Messi's last World Cup. So for Argentines, their love for Messi's performances could soon turn into nostalgia. Nicolas Cordoba watched the game with his son at a public square, where the municipal government put up a large screen. Messi deserved to retire with glory, winning the whole thing, he says. But at least we can say that the team gave it all they had. I hope everyone remembers that. Despite the heartbreak and loss, thousands gathered at the city's main monument to celebrate their team's World Cup run. They waved their blue and white flags, sang and launched fireworks, as they have done after every Argentina match. Fernando Chola, a computer engineer, urged his compatriots to join the party. We have to celebrate, he says. We're the second best in the world, and that is no small feat. It was a tough defeat, but many were also proud of their team's run in this World Cup. Argentina's president Javier Milei said, "Thank you very much, players, on X. You fought until the very end." For The World, I'm Manuel Rueda, in Rosario, Argentina.

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1: We're used to seeing Luke Wilson play the sympathetic, nice guy in Legally Blonde, in Old School, The Royal Tenenbaums. He'll tell you about the challenge and the fun of playing a smug jerk in his new show with Will Ferrell, The Hawk. That's coming up on Q from CBC.
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0: This is The World. I'm Marco Werman.
3: And I'm Carolyn Beeler. A little more than 30 years ago, a motley group of activists and musicians got together for a two-day music festival in San Francisco's Golden Gate Park. Fans were going to hear some great music, but concert organizers also wanted to raise awareness about what was happening in Tibet and their brutal struggle for independence from China. The event was billed as the Tibetan Freedom Concert. It was an event that was MTV ready, and the network was covering it live.
4: All-star show that today alone will feature the Beastie Boys, Red Hot Chili Peppers, Smashing Pumpkins, New York, Tribe Called Quest, and more.
3: Music fans were all in, if not fully aware of the reason behind the music.
5: There's a lot of young people here that only came here for the music, but it's the message that they're hearing over and over and over again, and maybe it'll get them to think about what's going on in the world.
0: That first Tibetan Freedom Concert in San Francisco was such a success. New York City hosted the following year. Eventually, there were editions of the fundraiser in Washington, D.C., Tokyo, Amsterdam, Sydney, and Taipei. It was no easy task pulling these concerts together, but the organizers were motivated by the message they were sending out to the world. A new podcast called Freedom Needs a Soundtrack tells the story of how the concerts began, what they achieved, and their legacy. It's hosted by Aaron Potts, who co-founded the concerts. Aaron, thanks for joining us.
6: Thanks for having me.
0: Well, we're going to hear an excerpt from the first episode, really your backstory to launching the Tibet Freedom Concerts. But first, as I said, you co-founded these, and it was along with the late Adam Yauch of the Beastie Boys. Can you take us back to the mid-1990s and how the conversation around Tibet started with Adam? Like, how did you meet, and how did he come to understand what was happening in Tibet?
6: Yeah, I met him at a party, actually, in Kathmandu, in Nepal. It was a hard first meeting. I was not a fan of the Beastie Boys, but we got over that quickly. And, you know, I started telling him why I was in Nepal, which was to learn Tibetan language and do human rights work. And he had just come back from trekking in the mountains, and he had met a group of Tibetans who were fleeing Tibet. They had escaped Tibet, and they were making their way to Kathmandu and eventually India. And I think that experience really affected him. He was asking a lot of questions about Tibet, about what was going on in Tibet, about Buddhism. And that's how our friendship began.
0: But, I mean, the fact that you were not a Beastie's fan speaks to both of your deep interests and commitment to Tibet. Your own interest, though, in Tibet started in high school. And by your senior year, you were able to go and stay in a Tibetan refugee camp in Nepal. What was it that piqued your interest in Tibet and made you want to go there?
6: I first heard about Tibet because I was organizing a chapter of Amnesty International at my high school. And I had learned about Tibetan political prisoners who were nuns who were my age, so just teenagers, you know. And these young women, girls really, were imprisoned for their peaceful protests and for speaking up for freedom. And I also had a teacher at that high school who had previously lived in a Tibetan refugee camp teaching English. And so he told me a lot more about what was going on in Tibet. And I think the thing that really drew me in was the nonviolence.
0: I mean, one thing in your answer that stood out to me, it speaks to the power of a good teacher. And that teacher was the one who got you interested in traveling to that part of the world.
6: Yeah. My senior year, I was taking an anthropology class with him, and he wanted to go on a field trip to sort of learn how to be anthropologist and do field studies. He was suggesting that we go to Pennsylvania and live with the Amish because it was very close. And I, of course, blurted out, hey, let's go to Nepal to that Tibetan refugee camp you talk about. Everybody laughed because it was a ridiculous idea, but we ended up being able to go. And part of the trip to Nepal was staying in the Tibetan refugee camp. And that really made Tibet much more real and personal for me, that experience, you know, living in a home with a Tibetan family who I still consider my Tibetan family.
0: Well, I think this is a good place to pick up the rest of the story from the first episode of the podcast, Freedom Needs a Soundtrack. Aaron, hang on. We're going to take a listen, and we'll be right back.
7: There were kids on our trip who had never been on an airplane. And they were getting on a very long airplane and going to a very different culture. And we landed in another world. I mean, as different from where we were from as possible. Like, there were cows and motorcycles and rickshaws and trucks and smog and mountains, like the most gorgeous mountains I've ever seen. And there's a couple of pockets of Tibetan communities in Kathmandu. Boda is one of them, and it's the one that I lived in the longest. So Boda was mostly more established Tibetans than the refugee camps. And the refugee camps that I visited, they were stone buildings with tin roofs. And I mean, these were really, really poor communities that didn't have much in the way of resources and were really just trying to receive as many refugees coming over the border as possible. We were supposed to do a homestay as part of the program, and my Tibetan family, they were refugees. They were not really at home in Nepal. And I think that she was just trying to survive every day. She had five children that she raised in exile as refugees. And her most important thing was that the kids go to school and get an education. She had so much joy. I mean, she would laugh and joke, and she was just the warmest, most welcoming, most happy person I had met. The last day we were in the refugee camp, the entire community had come out to, wish us off. And a Tibetan elder stood up and he made this long speech. And at the end of it, he turned to face the mountains. And on the other side of that mountain is Tibet. Like, that's how close we were. So he turned to the mountains and he said, "Someday I hope that our children and your children will play together in a free Tibet." And that has defined my life in so many ways, that statement. That, I mean, he's probably passed at this point, but the possibility of his grandchildren and my children playing together there is real. So when I came back from Nepal, I knew this is what I want to do. I want to work for a free Tibet. I want to do human rights work. And I didn't know how to do that. There's no major that you can take that says this is how to become a human rights activist or how to do Tibet work. And so I spent a lot of time just not sure of how I could be of most use to Tibet and to nonviolent activism.
8: When I think my childhood is very happy family. All our neighborhood call our family is the happy family, because every night my father played jamye and my sister, my brother dancing the Tibetan traditional dance. I remember my mother teach me a song. It says that we will be free soon. You know, my parents' words and those songs give me lots of strength, you know, and courage. Both my parents were very religious and practiced Buddhism very strongly. So when I was little, and I really want to be a nun. So I asked my mother, and then I asked my father. My parents insisted me to go to school continually, and then later you can do the nun. But I was really anxious. So then I became a nun at 12 years old. In 1990, when I was 13 years old, at that time I shouted "Independent Tibet, long live Dalai Lama!" Just these two words, and they arrested me. When they tortured. They're tortured using many different kind of weapons, like, you know, electric rod, and tortured with sticks and beating on my back. And so they using the many different kind of weapons beating us. And then they ask me, what do you shout? And I say, I shout independent bed. And then he so get mad and hold me and put the electric rod in my mouth. I was kept there in 10 months and then I was released and I only spent 15 days with my mother and she passed away. Second time, it was 1992, and so I met my friend, and she said they're gonna go to the protest. The people who arrested us, they're not uniform. They have a bunch sitting everywhere. That's spy, but people didn't know. So we shouting in the French bed, and long live Hisa and Dalai Lama. We walking just maybe a few seconds, and then almost suddenly jumping some people, not uniform, and then taking somewhere. And I thought I'm going to die because this is the second time. And the first time they beat me so badly. Later then Chinese army is coming with the uniform. First take to the like a detention center. And then, oh my God, there's army and beating us there. Very badly, and with the foot and with the hand and many things. And then they let us stand in the sun, look at the sun and the whole day, and not giving food. And then at night they lock us and inside. At that time I was 15 years old, and they gave me the 3 years sentence, and they sent me to the Tapji prison.
7: I was already in college. Nobody knew my name. They just called me Free Tibet because that's who I was. I was always talking about a Free Tibet, whether it was in front of the student hall at a table or organizing little mini benefit concerts with my friends who were in bands or in classes that I was taking. I was just trying to bring together things that I loved and was passionate about. And I was trying to not have to leave who I was to be an activist. I was still organizing letter writing campaigns on behalf of Tibetans and also doing a lot of other work. I was going to protests in New York City. The first Gulf War was just ending.
9: Good evening, everyone. I'm Ann Lindstrom in the Channel 2 newsroom with the latest on the Gulf War.
7: The Rodney King verdict had come out, acquitting the four officers who had clearly and brutally beaten Rodney King.
10: There are fires burning. There are people being beaten. There is looting. It is a dangerous night in the city of Los Angeles.
7: And in 1992 was when there was a referendum that voted to do away with apartheid.
11: White South Africans are flocking to the polls today in one of the country's most historic referendums.
7: The media always portrayed my generation as apathetic and slackers and said we were tuned out. And we really weren't. We were just not seeing ourselves in their version of what the world should look like. But we were there, we were doing the work, and I think it just sounded and looked really different than what was expected. For me, I was like, I don't know anyone who's a slacker or tuned out. I see people like doing amazing art and creating new companies and trying to change the world. I can't think of a single example of social justice and freedom fighting in the world that has been successful and has not included young people at the center of it. Nang Songdrol, I mean, she was so young.
8: In the Tapji prison, we are all young, you know, the around 18, 20, something like that.
7: I didn't hear about Naong as much as the Dropshi 14, they were called.
8: So everybody's young, so love singing song. And also we have lots of beautiful political songs, freedom songs. Usually if the guard is not there, we sing openly in the singing. And then two of them get a chance to borrow tape recorder.
7: Naong and a group of Tibetan nuns sang out of the country. And we knew that this work was going on inside the worst, the most notorious prison inside Tibet. There are so many social justice movements where music is such an important part of it. And, you know, music activates the part of the brain that governs optimism. It brings us together, not just for concerts, but, you know, back in the day around the campfires, we always gathered around music. And in the civil rights movement, it was used as a way that the protesters who knew that they were about to get met with violence could stay calm and hold on to nonviolence. So the fact that these nuns spontaneously did the same thing and used music and freedom songs as a form of protest really kind of speaks to the universal nature of it. When I was in college, I didn't understand how important music is. I just felt it in my body, in my heart. And I also, you know, most activism felt really heavy and uncomfortable to me. I mean, I love a good protest, but that can't be the beginning and end of activism. Like, there had to be something more. And to me, that more was music. Then I found this quote that was and still is one of my favorites by Emma Goldman that says, "If I can't dance, I don't want your revolution." And I knew when I heard that, I knew that is what I'm going to do. I'm going to make a revolution that we can dance to.
0: That's an excerpt from the podcast Freedom Needs a Soundtrack about the birth of the Tibet Freedom Concerts 30 years ago. Aaron Potts, co-founder of the concerts and host of the podcast, is with me once again. A revolution that we can dance to, Aaron. I mean, people are still dancing today, but what happened to the revolution that was kind of the heartbeat behind the Tibetan Freedom Concerts? What's the legacy of the concerts if Tibet still is not free?
6: Yeah, you know, the concerts didn't end the occupation of Tibet, but concerts can't do that. But what they did do was they really supported the Tibetan movement, the Tibetan people, in their fight for freedom. And so a lot of people, a lot of resources, and a lot of opportunity to sort of change who showed up for Tibet and what was possible for Tibet happened because of those concerts. That movement today, even though Tibet and the Tibetan Freedom Concerts and all that aren't quite as in the news as much as they were back in the 90s, that movement still exists today and is incredibly strong. It is led by Tibetan leaders all over the world who are carrying on their fight in just amazing ways. It's really inspiring to see.
0: Aaron Potts is host of the podcast Freedom Needs a Soundtrack, tracking the history of the Tibetan Freedom Concerts 30 years ago. Aaron, thank you. Great to talk.
6: Thank you so much.

0: In the coming days, we'll feature another excerpt from the podcast, Freedom Needs a Soundtrack. The David Tibet Freedom Concert finally took place, and the amazing lineup of artists who took part. Stay tuned for that. 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
3: This is The World. I'm Carolyn Beeler. This month, Poland marked the 83rd anniversary of a World War II-era massacre. It's an event that, in the current day, has unexpectedly upset one of Europe's most crucial alliances between Poland and its neighbor, Ukraine. From Warsaw, DW's Adam Easton explains how old ghosts have come back to haunt the two countries.
4: Poland and Ukraine share a long and complicated history. But in Russia, they have a common enemy. When Vladimir Putin launched his full-scale invasion of Ukraine in 2022, Poles opened their homes and hearts to fleeing refugees. As the director of Warsaw's Office for Eastern Studies, Wojciech Kononchuk, explains.
5: What is happening today between Poles and Ukrainians, it's basically like a love story from big love to big hate. In 2022, when the full-scale invasion started, millions of Ukrainian refugees came to Poland. Many of them found a shelter in Polish houses. So it was like an explosion of Polish sympathies and solidarity with the Ukrainian people.
6: Volodymyr Zelensky, President Ukraine.
4: In 2023, former Polish President Andrzej Duda showed that love by awarding Ukraine's Volodymyr Zelensky Poland's highest state honor, the Order of the White Eagle. But over time, Poles' feelings towards Ukrainians have changed due to war fatigue and the difficulties of integrating so many refugees. Painful historical issues have also re-emerged, leading to a major diplomatic rift. In May, Zelensky named a military unit after the World War II-era Ukrainian Insurgent Army, or UPA, which many Ukrainians see as heroes in the struggle for their country's independence from Russia. In Poland, however, the UPA is remembered for taking part in the murder of tens of thousands of Poles during the Second World War, in what is known as the Volhynia Massacre.
5: Volhynia Massacre started in 1943. It was a plan by the Ukrainian insurgent army, ethnic cleansing with the aim to erase the Polish population of what is today Western Ukraine. It was targeted not only against the Poles, but also Jews or even some Czechs. Basically, the main goal was to have an independent Ukrainian country for Ukrainians only. Up to 100,000 civilian Poles were killed in 1943 and 1944.
4: Kononchuk says the core of the dispute is that Poland and Ukraine view the UPA very differently.
5: For Ukrainians, they're heroes because they fought the Soviets. So many years after the Second World War, UPA, Ukrainian Insurgent Army, were fighting Soviet occupation. So Ukrainians want to remember only those part of history of this formation after 1945. So they don't know or they doesn't want to know what was the UPA activities before 1945. For Poles, UPA were a criminal structure which is responsible for mass killing of Polish population. At the same time, level of knowledge in Poland, what was the history of UPA after the Second World War, so basically they were fighters against the Soviets, it's usually almost non-existing knowledge in Polish society.
4: In response to Ukraine's decree naming a military unit after the UPA, current Polish President Karol Nawrocki announced he was stripping Zelensky of Poland's highest honor, only the second time that's happened in 300 years.
7: I have decided to revoke the Order of the White Eagle from the President of Ukraine. At this point, I would like to emphasize this decision is not directed against the Ukrainian people. It does not signify a change in the strategic direction of Polish security policy.
4: On the streets of Kyiv, people struggle to understand Nawrocki's decision.
8: It's not like you just had a falling out with a friend. It's only now that I'm finally starting to wonder if Poland is somehow starting to side with Russia or something. Why are they doing this? What's the point?
9: It won't have any impact, but that's just how they are in Poland. There's nothing we can do about it. We are Ukrainians. We have our own vibe, our own country. We need to live here and give our awards to our president, not wait for anything from the Poles.
10: I think this is very unfair, because we're defending ourselves with every ounce of strength we have. Of course, Poland is helping us a lot, but unfortunately, this is not a tool or a way to improve relations between our countries.
4: But how significant is this rift between the neighboring countries, really?
5: I'm afraid this is the most serious dispute between Poland and Ukraine starting after the collapse of the Soviet Union.
4: So you don't think there's any chance that President Zelensky will agree to the Polish demand to change the name of that military unit?
5: I don't think it will happen. It's irreversible decision. I have to say that I have never seen anything like this in the discussion between the two societies. So these very negative emotions are just exploding.
4: Poland's centre-right Prime Minister Donald Tusk has criticised the nationalist Nawrocki, a political rival, for needlessly escalating the spat. He says it only serves Russia's interests. Tusk has also condemned Zelensky's decision to name a military unit after the UPA, but he and Nawrocki say Poland will continue to support Ukraine in its war against Russia. After all, both men agree that helping Ukraine also remains in Poland's best interests.
3: That was Adam Easton from DW's Inside Europe.
0: A brief update now on a story we brought you on Friday. In India's capital, New Delhi, today, police used tear gas and batons against thousands of student demonstrators allied with the youth-led Cockroach Junta Party. They're demanding the education minister step down. The police crackdown came as students started to breach security barricades.
3: The Cockroach Junta Party emerged in May after a judge called unemployed young people cockroaches. Activists embraced the name originally as a satirical campaign, but the movement has gained serious momentum over longstanding grievances with India's education system.
0: Over the weekend, police dragged a veteran activist, Sonam Wanchuk, to a hospital. He was about 2 weeks into a hunger strike in solidarity with the students and is reportedly still fasting in the hospital. Prime Minister Narendra Modi's government has taken a hard line against the movement, but today, a senior minister was reported to have reached out to protest leaders. The World is produced by GBH and PRX, broadcasted weekdays from the Nan and Bill Harris studio in Boston. Find us online anytime at theworld.org. There's also more of our reporting on YouTube. We are at The World News GBH. I'm Marco Werman.
3: And I'm Carolyn Beeler. 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
11: 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By the PRX Ambassador Council, whose members include Serena Altschul, John and Kimberly Morch, Christopher Sakara, Jennifer Carroll, Belinda Kylie, Lawrence Hall, and Dan Tauber. The World's theme music is composed by Ned Porter. The World is a co-production of GBH Boston and PRX.

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1: Hello, I'm Neil Kirksall.
2: And I'm Chris Howden. Coming up on As It Happens.
1: Prime time, Andy Burnham is sworn in as the seventh British Prime Minister in just over a decade. Our guest was there to embrace him on his way in to number 10 Downing. She'll tell us why her family's experience with him has her believing he might be able to deliver more than his predecessors.
2: And it kept him on his toes. After 39 days and 104 matches, the 2026 FIFA World Cup has officially come to an end. A veteran soccer journalist takes us through the dramatic highs and lows of the tournament.
1: Those stories and more coming up for you on the Monday edition of As It Happens.

0: From Feature Story News in New Delhi, I'm Neha Punia. A day after police teams in India pushed back tens of thousands of protesters using force, there's significant anger on the ground. Police teams were seen firing tear gas shells and using sticks to push back protesters that were heading towards Parliament and heading back towards the main protest site in New Delhi. Abhijit Dipke, the founder of the Cockroach Janata Party, has apologized to supporters for the police action, saying, "We should have done better to protect you." The movement says it will continue to demonstrate. Ishan Garg has more.
1: Youth protesters in India who have been calling for removal of India's Education Minister Dharmendra Pradhan say that their demonstration and their protest is still not over. That's despite security officials dispersing large parts of the crowd who took to the streets of New Delhi on Monday, removing many protesters and also dismantling large parts of the stage where the protest was being held for the past 3 weeks. They say that their first priority right now is to tend to many of the young protesters and students who they say were injured by police heavy-handedness. Visuals circulating on social media showed security officials caning many protesters and also using tear gas shells to disperse the crowds. The police in New Delhi say that they have given their officials strict instructions to peacefully deal with the protesters and that they have not used force.
0: The US has launched fresh strikes on Iran as the attacks have entered their 11th day. The United States Central Command says American forces were aiming to degrade capabilities Tehran has used to threaten shipping in the Strait of Hormuz. Jagruthi Davi has more of the renewed hostilities.
2: At least with Iranian officials going to Pakistan for talks, there is still some hope that diplomacy can be reactioned. But we know that the June deal has fallen through. We know that both sides have escalated, widening their targets, targeting civilian infrastructure. We've seen the price of Brent crude shooting up, and we've seen US gas prices on average $4 a gallon, which is clearly going to be sending alarm bells across the country, at least amongst the Republican Party, who are going to have to justify the continued war on Iran with the voters as they head to the campaigning for November's midterm elections.
0: New British Prime Minister Andy Burnham has named former Defence Secretary John Healey as his surprise.
3: Hello, I'm Neil Kirksall.
4: Good evening, I'm Chris Howden. This is As It Happens. Tonight.
3: Feeling the Burnham, Andy Burnham is sworn in as the latest British Prime Minister. Our guest says the way he helped bring her abducted daughter home is proof he is the right person to lead her country.
4: Keep your enemies closer. A group representing Iranians in the U.S. has filed a new lawsuit alleging that the American government worked with the Iranian regime to fast-track the deportation of asylum seekers.
3: Stop the Home Fires Burning Part 1. Two First Nations in Ontario have been destroyed by wildfires in less than a week. Anishinaabe Aski Nation Grand Chief Alvin Fiddler describes the scale of the loss.
4: Stop the Home Fires Burning Part 2. Ontario Premier Doug Ford responds to new tariff threats by U.S. President Donald Trump over lousy air quality south of the border because of Canadian wildfires.
3: Gut Check, a nurse in Michigan, describes the experience of contracting cyclospora, that parasite that's caused thousands of diarrhea cases. She tells us it is unlike anything she has ever treated or lived through herself.
4: And a bird's AI view. Researchers ask birdwatchers to stop using technology to enhance pictures of their avian discoveries because it's messing with science. As it happens, the Monday edition, radio that has no time for cheap tricks. The United Kingdom officially has a new prime minister. After months of turmoil, infighting, and a historic by-election today, Andy Burnham was officially sworn in as the latest British PM. That ceremony has taken place with uncomfortable frequency in the UK over the past decade, which he acknowledged in his inaugural speech outside Downing Street.
5: I am acutely conscious that I am the sixth person in the last 10 years to walk up this street. The seventh Prime Minister since 2016. Making this a moment for reflection and new resolution. It requires my generation of politicians to raise our game. I know people at home are fed up with politics. I hear you, and I want to be honest with you. We have not been good enough, and we need to be better.
4: Sarah Taylor was there today. She knows Mr. Burnham well. When her young daughter was kidnapped by her ex-husband and taken to Libya in 2007, Mr. Burnham personally traveled to Libya to petition for her return. We reached Ms. Taylor in London.
3: Sarah, you hugged Andy Burnham and exchanged a few words before he entered number 10 Downing. What did you say?
6: Yes, I did. I hugged Andy, and we saw him approaching the car, and it was very surreal because Andy's a personal friend to the family. Mm. It was quite surreal, really. But he came, and I hugged him, and I said into his ear, I said, "Andy, well done. I didn't have a shadow of a doubt that you wouldn't do it. Mm. I'm so proud of you. Well done." Hugged him, and I hugged his wife, and he said, "Thank you, sir, for all your support that you've given me." Yeah. I said, "No, thank you, Andy, because he's helped me, you know."
3: Yeah.
6: But yeah, it was an amazing day. Beautiful, lovely, amazing day. Yeah.
3: Well, that's lovely to hear. If we go back in time to when this relationship began, it was a difficult time.
6: Yeah.
3: How did you find out that Andy Burnham, as an MP at the time, wanted to help you get your daughter back?
6: Well, when I was over in Libya, I'd come to my lowest point of the whole story kind of thing, and my mum and dad got in touch with our local MP, Andy Burnham at the time,

0: your daughter back.
1: I
0: think a lot of people reach out to local leaders and MPs hoping to get any help they can. Did you expect to see him there with you?
1: No, I didn't. I think what it was, I actually sorted a meeting out with Colonel Gaddafi because I wanted him to hear my plea. And that's what I did. And I still got nowhere. So I think once Andy heard that I'd been to see the leader and I was still not getting anywhere, I think he just thought, look, there's a woman here from my constituency. She's had a child snatched. She's been to the leader and she's still not got any help. And that's what's made him come over.
0: I mean, his visit might be remarkable, but I just want to underline what you just said there. You got a meeting face to face with Muammar Gaddafi. Remarkably, second woman I've interviewed this year who had that sort of unbelievable, maybe chilling meeting with the Libyan leader at the time. What was that like?
1: It was very strange, really, because I actually met his cousin first at a garden party. It was at the British ambassador's garden party, and I met his cousin. And I told her the story, and she said, "Right, do you want to meet Colonel Gaddafi?" And I went, "What?" And she said, "Tell him your story. He might be able to help. You never know." So about a day or so after that, a car came for me. We went into his like compound, so to speak, and went down underground. And then he came. When I turned around, he was there. I'm like, "Oh, that's Gaddafi." And he's quite a small man, he was quite a small man. And I just told him my plea. I said, "Look, I've been here. I respect your country, but my ex-husband is not abiding to the Libyan law, and he's not handing my daughter over." So he just pointed to the phone and said, tower, which means no. They all dived for the phone and passed it to Colonel Gaddafi's PA, and he made a phone call and he said that I'll have my daughter by that evening. I'll be sleeping by my daughter that evening. And it didn't happen. It didn't happen for a week. It didn't happen for a month. It was about 8 months until I actually got Nadia back. But in the meantime, that's when Andy found out what had happened and he came over.
0: What do you think he was able to do to finally help make that happen? And it's so interesting because you've seen politicians and politics from a very different, very personal way.
1: He came over to Libya on a health visit to speak about the health matters between the UK and
0: he was health secretary
1: Libya.
0: At the time,
1: Yes, he was health secretary at the time. But while he was over in Libya, he actually dropped the question about myself. And getting me back and Nadia back to England and getting us back together first and then getting us back to the UK. So he kind of, he'll put two birds with one stone, so to speak.
0: Well, I'm very glad you were able to get your daughter back and that you're together.
1: Yeah.
0: Obviously, there's this personal relationship between you and the Burnhams. It runs deep, but I mean, we heard Burnham say it earlier today, too. A lot of change, a lot of upheaval, 7 prime ministers just in 10 years. Beyond the personal, I mean, because we don't know what's going to happen with this leadership either, obviously. But beyond the personal, what do you think he is going to do or be able to do after so much upheaval?
1: I think with Andy, he's that type of person that will listen to you. He will actually, if you've got something to say, he'll listen to you and he'll deliver. If he can't deliver it, he won't promise you, just like it was with me. Because when I was on the phone with him a few times, he would say, "I'm going to come and help you. I'm going to help you. I'm going to help you. I'll push it as far as I can." And he did. He delivered. So that is the main thing. He will listen to people. He will listen to the Northerners, what we want. And hopefully, fingers crossed, he will deliver. I mean, he's got his work cut out. You know, he's got a lot to do, a lot to deliver. And it's going to take time. So we've just got to be patient. But hopefully he will deliver. And he will deliver what he's promised.
0: Sarah, I'm so glad we could speak. Thank you for this and safe travels home.
1: You're very welcome. Thank you very much.
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0: Members of Whitewater Lake First Nation are grieving. The community about 250 kilometers north of Thunder Bay is the second Ontario First Nation to be destroyed by wildfires in less than a week. Evacuees got the news over the weekend when aerial photos of the seasonal settlement became available. Today, Ontario Premier Doug Ford announced that nearly 200 fires are burning in the province, covering 735,000 hectares. Alvin Fidler is the Grand Chief of Anishinaabe Aski Nation, which represents more than 40 First Nations, including Whitewater Lake. We reached him in Thunder Bay.
1: Grand Chief, I know you've spoken with Pauline Drake, who is Chief of Whitewater Lake First Nation. What did she tell you? How is she dealing with the reality?
2: Just heartbroken. And it's just so devastating to witness the total destruction of your home, your community.
1: There's nothing left.
2: No. There's other communities, even today, that are being evacuated to Barrie and Hamilton and Niagara Falls, mm-hmm. including Nishkandiga First Nation, Mishiyogamag, and Fort Hope. I think the general sense just across the board from many of our leaders is that there's been too many delays and too many gaps in the response. For example, with Fort Hope, they had to wait, I believe, almost 4 days before the first plane got there to evacuate their most vulnerable population in the community. And that's just unacceptable because, you know, they were subject to just all that smoke all that time. And for them to be put in that sort of dangerous situation should be unacceptable to all of us.
1: Have you spoken to the premier or the ministers involved at all since the start of these fires?
2: I know that Premier Doug Ford and a couple of his ministers were here on the weekend, I believe on Saturday, but they did not reach out to any of the First Nations leadership that I know of. But I did reach out to Minister Dunlop last Wednesday while I was in Ottawa just to try to get a sense from them in terms of what is the plan, what is Ontario's capacity to be able to accommodate the evacuees, and wanting to know how many beds do they have and how many host sites have they identified and what supports are there in these host sites. But I didn't really get a clear answer.
1: You're talking about Ontario's Minister of Emergency Preparedness and response there. You're saying you couldn't get a clear answer to those direct questions. Why not?
2: Well, they said that the numbers keep changing day to day, which I get. Like, I know that situations or, you know, conditions change from day to day, but you should have at least have a baseline of what you have. And that would have been very useful to know what they have so far in terms of number of beds or host sites and what supports are in place for those potential host sites.
1: There have been issues and concerns about lack of supports or resources for First Nations in the face of wildfire threats in other wildfire seasons. But how does this response this time compare to even those other examples that where there were issues?
2: The thing that's unacceptable is just Ontario and Canada reacting to these fires. Like, we knew that this was going to happen, that we need to be more prepared.
1: In the latest news conference from provincial officials, Premier Doug Ford is saying that there is coordination with the federal government now. They're sparing no expense. He's used that kind of phrase before, that they're doing everything they can to keep people safe. I hear what you're saying, that it was late. Is the response now, is what you're getting now, helpful at all?
2: That's been our request as well, is that there needs to be a better coordination of communications, of sharing information. And, you know, that's the same request I made to both Ontario and some senior officials I met in Ottawa last week while I was there. But we're not seeing it. Premier Doug Ford was here on Saturday along with some ministers. You know, that would have been a good opportunity for him to reach out to First Nations leadership and to have that dialogue directly with him, but it didn't happen. You know, he chose to exclude First Nations leaders from his visit on Saturday.
1: At today's news conference, the Natural Resources Minister of Ontario, Mike Harris, you know, spoke about having year-round coordination with First Nations and that they take emergency management seriously and that they encourage communities in the north to have emergency management plans in place and then work with the ministry and that there might need to be plans to for communities to self-evacuate, as he put it. Again, I'm paraphrasing from his news conference earlier, but what would you say to what the Natural Resources Minister is saying there, that there's this constant communication?
2: What I can say about that is that we've known for a long time that the current emergency management system does not work for our communities. We had a similar severe fire emergency situation back in 2021. And we had created a plan and a proposal for First Nations to have more ownership of emergency management in our territory. And I hand-delivered that package to Premier Doug Ford. He took my proposal, but there's been zero response. And that was 5 years ago.
1: So what change could be put into effect now to make sure that next wildfire season communities are not in this position?
2: Well, I mean, I agree that planning needs to happen all year round. We're just reacting to calls for evacuations, and there's really no long-term plan, and that First Nations need to be a part of that.
1: How are you doing personally, Grand Chief?
2: I'm doing okay. I do my best to look after myself. I still try to do my walks on a daily basis, even though the air isn't the greatest, but I'm just trying to stay focused on what is happening right now so that communities and our leadership can feel supported. The supports will be there for them and that they'll be coming back home when it's safe to do so.
1: Grand Chief, I appreciate this. Thank you.
2: Thank you.
0: Alvin Fidler is the Grand Chief of Anishinaabe Asking Nation. We reached him in Thunder Bay.

0: It was the biggest and longest in history. It also had the most hydration breaks. But was it the best? The 2026 FIFA World Cup was, of course, jointly hosted by three countries, Canada, the U.S., and Mexico. And for the first time, this iteration saw 48 teams play 104 matches over 39 days. Tarek Panja is the global soccer correspondent for the New York Times. We talked to him just before the World Cup kicked off last month. Now that it's over, we thought we'd check in and see what he thought. We reached him in New York City.
1: Tarek, after all the controversies, even before things got started, all of the games now, I want to go back to the question I asked you when you were last on the show. Did North America get what it paid for? Did it get a good deal or a bad deal out of this?
2: I think North America got a good deal in the sense people were happy. Stadiums were largely full. The conversation around joy and entertainment and bringing people together, that definitely took place, whether you were in Mexico, whether in Canada, whether in the United States. Now, the question is, what has this done for soccer? Mm-hmm. And that, I think, is a bigger question. I think this competition, for all the joy, for all those magic moments it delivered, it has also delivered some big question marks for the governing body, FIFA, about power and about major changes to this tournament that is in its 96th year. What does the future hold for that? After several interventions, not least one by the White House that basically seemed to favor one of the teams.
1: Yeah, we talked about that day on our show as well. Let's start with the final game, though. You were there in New Jersey. Anyone I was with said the right team won. I felt that way as well. What was it like for you watching that?
2: On a sporting level, it was very disappointing. It felt like Argentina did not come out to play at all. For all the exhilaration they'd given everyone with those perilous wins through the groups, they were there to spoil the party in a way and try and win in a way that was almost anti-football.
1: Yeah.
2: Try to get to the end, steal a goal, and Spain basically were the worthy winners, playing the soccer without giving us the thrill as well we were hoping for in that final game. The other big thought I actually had about this final was how flat an occasion it was from a football point of view. Argentina fans had created a huge amount of atmosphere wherever they traveled in the United States, where their games were, whether it be in Kansas, whether it be in Atlanta when they played England in that thrilling game, in Dallas, in Miami, but in New York, through, I would say, no fault of the supporters, they're effectively drowned out by an entertainment product that FIFA put on alongside football. There was this incredibly long halftime show with celebrities. Yeah, it took 27 minutes, another major rule breach. This is the game's governing body. Its own rules say halftime is 15 minutes, but you know, maybe they can say, you know, it's our tournament, there are rules, we can do what we like. And I'm not being a stick in the mud, I'm just telling you, sitting in the stands at this World Cup final, when those musical acts were going on, there was very little emotion. There was very little connection with what the musicians and the artists, who I'm sure are all amazing, were doing, and what the fans were there for, and that I think is an extremely sad for the people who are there. But apparently, maybe it went down really well on television.
1: Oh no, well, I can't speak for everyone, but it did feel strange watching it as well, because I mean, often these things are lip synced, but it was so obviously lip synced this time. The artists are big and good in their own ways, but it didn't feel like, if they were trying to recreate a Super Bowl halftime show, which I think is what they were doing, that certainly didn't come across. So do you think that attempt at Americanization of the world's game, that final, is what took the air out of things?
2: I must say, football has an organic sound of its own once the supporters get into the ground. They were completely drowned out, whether it was the halftime show or whether it was the MCs that were just like screaming throughout the build-up to the game. It was extremely strange. Now, again, it might be a question of personal taste, or I might be, you know, seen as, who is this old man who's, you know, howling at the moon asking for the past to return. But it just felt very sad. I mean, the other element, of course, this was the most expensive football match in history. Yeah. So the people who were paying were tens, twenties, thousands of dollars. Apparently there were seats there pitch side that cost a cool $1 million each to sit down. Now, oh, are these the people who are going to create an atmosphere? I fear not.
1: One thing that could be heard clearly are the boos from the fans when the U.S. president and the head of FIFA took to the field for the trophy ceremony. I hear that Trump would like the World Cup to come back. Is that likely to happen, do you think?
2: I think it's almost certainly going to happen. There's 15 billion good reasons for that. This tournament has made so much money for the non-profit organization FIFA that they probably cannot wait to come back here and you know, get some more of that American loot and take it back to Switzerland with them.
1: And just finally, Tariq, you know, when you talk about what the future holds for FIFA, I mean, they're not particularly known for self-reflection, I think it's fair to say. But what lessons, if any, do you think they will learn from this? What do you expect will change?
2: The lesson they've learned is they've made a huge amount of money. They have managed to do that while running roughshod over their own rules, by pricing out millions of supporters, knowing that they have a monopoly over this game, this sport that the whole world seems to have a huge amount of value for. It's almost like an addiction, and they are the only dealer in town. That's what they've learned.
1: Tariq, I appreciate this. Safe travels. Hope you get some rest.
2: Thank you very much.
0: Tariq Panja is a global soccer correspondent for the New York Times, and we reached him in New York City.

What a miracle of nature is the blue jay. They have been observed using tools. They can recognize human faces, and they're clever impressionists. They can mimic the calls of Cooper's hawks and red-shouldered hawks. Oh, they're mischievous characters, to be sure. That's why we call them the turquoise imps of the sky. But the thing is about them... What is that annoying racket? It's what? That is the call of a blue jay? I don't like that. No, stop it. Okay, I'm sorry. Just a second. Computer, enhance blue jay call. That was haunting. Much better. But ultimately, it is wrong to manipulate nature. I first learned that when I tried to put a little cowboy hat on my cat. And I learned it again today when I read that scientists are asking bird watchers to stop using artificial intelligence. Taking a good photo of a beautiful bird is hard, so it's understandable for birders to take steps to improve their photos. But when they use AI to do that, they're messing with science. Case in point, an article in The Guardian today mentions a case where a photo suggested a red-winged blackbird had turned up in Brazil, where no one had ever been seen before. But it turned out the bird in the photo was just a common type of oriole. The person who took the picture had told an AI platform to make it, quote, look better. In an essay in Nature last week, several scientists said posting AI-manipulated photos on citizen science websites can contaminate databases and therefore contaminate research. So look, if you get a photo of a truly astonishing scissor-tailed flycatcher or elegant trogon, but it's a little blurry or you caught it mid-defecation and you're thinking of posting that photo and you're wondering about using AI to modify it, just ask yourself this question. Tweak or tweet? Here's Fox Warren with Wings.

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1: We're going to take a short break now. When we return, the Reverend Al Sharpton wants answers, as many others do, in the mysterious death of Nolan Wells, a black teenager from Mississippi. At his funeral today, Sharpton said he's prepared to pay to get those answers.
0: And Jimothy takes the long way round, but then he does everything round. Mm. A Seattle raccoon named Jimothy is strangely spherical due to a rare spinal deformity, and he has rolled his way into the hearts of people around the world. Stay tuned. I'm Chris Howden.
1: And I'm Neil Kirksall.

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2: It was small consolation, but at least people in the U.S. believed they knew how they'd come to be glued to the toilet, and now even that consolation is gone. Yesterday, the U.S. Food and Drug Administration reversed its conclusion that a produce supplier for Taco Bell was the main source of an outbreak of cyclosporiasis, a parasitic infection that causes what many of its victims have tremulously referred to as explosive diarrhea. The FDA said that tests that found cyclospora in lettuce from the California company Taylor Farms had been wrong, so the agency still doesn't know the source of the outbreak. What we do know is that Michigan has been hit the hardest. As of Friday, there have been more than 6,000 cases in the state, and Monroe, Michigan has been hit especially hard. Nicole Goodman is a registered nurse and was a victim of the outbreak herself. We reached her in Monroe.
3: Nicole, how are you feeling today?
4: As of right now, I feel good. I still feel a little bit of tiredness, but overall, I feel much better than I did almost a month ago.
3: And how long were you sick?
4: Where I was really sick was about 5-6 days. I got the antibiotic, I got the Bactrim in me, and I started to feel better. From there, it still took about, in total, I went a little over a week without having been able to eat anything solid. But I was able to drink, which during the worst days of it, like the first 4 or 5 days, I could not eat or drink anything without getting sick.
3: And how are you describing it to people who are lucky enough to not have experienced this? But I mean, you've been sick before, certainly in your life. How does this compare?
4: I've told everyone, like, it's nothing I've ever experienced before. I'm a nurse, so I have seen people who have norovirus, C. diff. And when I got this, I was like, this is nothing I've seen or experienced before. And so I knew it was something different.
3: You also, as our listeners heard, you're a nurse. How was it that you were working?
4: Well, so I will tell you, it was a little rough. I had an upset stomach all day, just that feeling like I wanted to puke, but I couldn't. Mm-hmm. It was like a sour in my stomach. And I was actually cleaning up a patient with a buddy, and I looked over at him. I'm like, I'm so sorry. I ripped off my gloves, ran out of the room, went to the nearest bathroom and dry heaved. And I come back, he's still holding my patient up so I could clean him up. And I proceeded to have like 7 to 8 bowel movements that day while I was at work. So I end up calling off for that Friday.
3: I mean, please tell me that they let you take some sick days. It's not a joke.
4: I took Friday off, and then Saturday was probably the worst day that I felt. As a nurse, I was like, oh my God, I probably should go into the hospital and get some fluids because I knew I was dehydrated. And so by Sunday, I had heard about a local urgent care that was treating this. They were actually giving out the Bactrim, whereas other facilities, our local hospital, they were telling people that it was a stomach flu, and they were turning them away. Okay. So, and telling them, just go home, you just ride it out. So this place gave me Bactrim, and I started to feel better. I had picked up, prior to getting this parasite, a Monday night shift on midnights. And so that night I had gone into work, and I did wear a brief in case I had any accidents while I was at work.
3: A diaper brief.
4: Okay. Yep.
3: Yeah.
4: Yeah.
3: You went in still.
4: I did.
3: Why didn't
4: they
3: give you the day off?
4: I love my overtime, my boss will tell you. And I was like, okay, once I got past, like, you know, where I could tolerate water, I was like, I'll be fine. I did get my team together. We're a small progressive care unit. We do respiratory, a lot of trach vents. And I told them, I was like, hey guys, I just want to let you guys know I got a parasite and named her Rhea because she gave me diarrhea. And I was like,
3: it's incredible that you're able to, maybe it's because you're in the healthcare field, you're able to joke about it.
4: Well, I think so, because we see stuff all the time, right? Yeah. We see the various things. We actually did see quite a bit of patients getting admitted for various reasons at the time, and they didn't know what it was. It was just that people were vomiting and having diarrhea, mm-hmm. and they couldn't hold down. They were severely dehydrated. They had a lot of electrolyte issues. But I let I let my team know, and they're like, "All right, Nicole, we have your back tonight. Mm-hmm. We'll make sure to if you need more help in turning patients or cleaning someone up, that they were going to be there for me." So, and we did joke about me wearing a diaper to work.
3: That's a good team. Family is good. So you did see patients in your facility with what you had, you think?
4: Correct.
3: And how were they doing? I know you have others who are right in Monroe as well, working in Monroe. What kinds of things are they dealing with?
4: My sister unit, which is a medical ICU, they had had some admissions for patients that were severely dehydrated. And then I have many friends in Monroe. They talked about the increase to our emergency department, the various urgent cares with people coming in with these signs and symptoms and having to do testing. I mean, it was a ridiculous amount of testing. Yeah.
3: They still don't know for sure. As you know, officials are saying they're still trying to figure things out. What does that mean for people? I mean, for people who've gone through it, like you or others, you know, neighbors, how they're going about their lives now with this uncertainty in terms of shopping and eating.
4: There's a lot. I hear a lot of people, discussing that they are not buying fruits and veggies for a while, which is, disheartening, because that is what we should be eating, right? Is your fruits and veggies. As a nurse, one of the questions that I ask when I admit a patient is their social determinants of health. It goes over, do they have affordable housing? Can they get to their appointments? Can they drive a car? One of the questions I ask is, do you eat fruits and veggies? And for over the past month, there's been quite a few jokes of, well, not right now. I prefer not to get a parasite. So, I mean, people are hesitant. People aren't going to Taco Bell. My daughter still loves Taco Bell. She'll have me pick it up and they'll be like, "Well, we have no lettuce." I'm like, "I'm aware," I am in a small rural area of Michigan, and a lot of there's farmers and a lot of farm stands, and so I've seen them promoting their stands for their fresh produce, that and they'll say no parasite.
3: And in terms of getting concrete answers and what you want to see from officials in terms of information but also help, what would you like to see more of?
4: I would like to see what, unfortunately, this administration rolled back quite a few rules and regulations through our FDA for testing of, said bacteria, parasites, all this stuff. And so for them to go back to the way we were 2 years ago and test for these things rightfully, I'd like to see that from my government.
3: Well, Nicole, I'm glad you're feeling better now. Thank you for this.
4: Thank you.
2: Nicole Goodman is a registered nurse. She's in Monroe, Michigan.

0: smoke isn't the only thing flying back and forth across the border. As you know, U.S. President Donald Trump has threatened to introduce new tariffs on Canada because of the wildfire smoke drifting south from northern Ontario. Mr. Trump and other U.S. lawmakers have been critical of Canada because the smoke of nearly 200 wildfires has reduced air quality on both sides of the border. Meanwhile, today, smoke drifting north from the U.S. is making it harder for people in British Columbia to breathe. Speaking to reporters at a press conference today, Ontario Premier Doug Ford fired back at President Trump.
1: The message to President Trump is, if he actually does his due diligence, one of the largest fires started from Minnesota. And that's not a knock against Minnesota, because Governor Waltz and I have an incredible relationship. He called me up and said there's YMCA campers stuck in the middle of lake. We sent our OPP out there, as well, the Canadian Armed Forces, to rescue these campers. He was very, very grateful. But maybe if he got rid of the tariffs and on softwood lumber, it might make a difference until we can harvest these areas and ship them down. I got to remind President Trump that 33% of the lumber, and we have better quality lumber here in Canada, comes from Canada to build their homes. And he's wondering why the housing cost of building is going up, because he's putting tariffs on his number one trading partner. Again, maybe President Trump would offer his closest allies and friends some support rather than sit there and threaten tariffs when Hurricane Helene went a little wild down in the Carolinas and Georgia last year. Who were the first to step up? We directed over 50 trucks, hydro linesmen, to go down there to support our closest neighbors. That's what we do. When they had the inferno wildland fires out in California, who was first there? We were there. We sent two water bombers standby, right ready to go in there. We sent them out west until they could be deployed immediately. And we couldn't get the water in the planes because they had a problem. You got to remind President Trump that there's 3.9 million acres burning in the United States right now. And if we had resources, we would send them down to our closest friends and allies. So, you know something? Rather than criticize and threaten Canada, your closest friends, maybe one day you're going to need our help like you did last year, and we deployed the people. I get frustrated just listening to that bunch of rubbish.
0: Ontario Premier Doug Ford speaking at a press conference earlier today.

0: At the height of the protests in Iran, the American president expressed support for the people who took to the streets with the message, "Keep protesting. Help is on the way." But according to a new lawsuit, even as he posted those words, his government was working with the regime to fast-track deportations of Iranian exiles. U.S. officials allegedly gave the Iranian government access to their confidential files on asylum seekers, including Iranian Christians, members of the 2S LGBTQ plus community, and people who had participated in protests. Some say they were forced to meet with Iranian agents while in ICE custody. Attorney Cyrus Mary is a founder of the nonprofit that brought the suit, the Iranian American Legal Defense Fund. He says an Iranian official told him about the cooperation between the governments when he was interviewing Iranians in ICE custody. The lawsuit includes sworn statements from 11 detainees supporting the claims. ICE has issued a statement denying the allegations. We reached Cyrus Mary in Danbury, Connecticut.
1: Cyrus, what did your government source tell you about how this all began, how the U.S. government and Iran allegedly began cooperating on this?
2: It started by a meeting prompted by the U.S. State Department through the Pakistan embassy, and they met in March of 2025 at the State Department, where the State Department said, "We have a brand new policy. U.S. was seeking the help of the Islamic regime to get rid of people from Iran, fleeing Iran, that are lawfully knocking on the doors of America." And started in March of 25, and it followed with monthly meetings with ICE officials and the Islamic regime. At the first meeting, 150 files, and then they continued to share files every month. And in that process, the Islamic regime would have a substantial say of picking who would be put on these mass deportation flights. There were three mass deportation flights starting in late September, early October. Second one was in December. Third one was in January, a couple weeks after there was a massacre of freedom-loving, pro-democracy protesters.
1: Did you get any sense from your source that the U.S. representatives used these meetings to ensure in any way that people would be safe if they were returned to Iran?
2: This was the part of the meeting I had that really broke my heart. I specifically asked him, did the United States government institute protocols or get assurances for the safety of woman, life, freedom protesters, pro-democracy protesters? The answer was no. U.S. government made no effort to protect these people. What about the Christian converts? Because that's also a substantial number. No. And then also there's a vulnerable community of LGBTQ community members. They got no assurances on that either. And as a practical matter, when people seek asylum lawfully in the United States, they are assured that they can speak truthfully, put all the cards on the table, and their sacred information will never be turned over to the government that they're fleeing. And guess what? America did that. And it just breaks my heart.
1: Those flights that you mentioned, how many people do you know were on them? How many were sent back?
2: If I remember correctly, 55 on the first flight. And in total through the three flights, it's over 100, maybe 120.
1: Is there any sense of, do you know what specifically has happened to any of those people?
2: It's very hard for us to get a window into that. The New York Times did a detailed article regarding one individual fleeing home to home upon arrival there. We also heard reports from those in detention. At least one person, they told us, was disappeared in January. However, we can't confirm that.
1: Did this all end when the war with Iran started?
2: This is one of the most striking things. This continued during the June 25, 12-day war. They continued at monthly meetings. And when the full-blown war happened in February, just before that, they had their last in-person monthly meeting. But the delivery of the files to the Islamic regime continued post-war. Even the day I met him, which was March 26, five files were delivered to him that morning. The policy is continuing. It's striking that it's during war and tenuous peace, and it's striking when it seems like the U.S. government and the Iranian government can't seem to agree on anything. except for this. The U.S. government wants to get rid of Iranians. And by the way, these are very highly educated people. And of the 300 or 400 asylum seekers, the declarations we're receiving, almost all of them have a postgraduate degree, master's, law, all kinds of degrees. And of course, the Iranian government wants to get a window because they're in the middle of a crackdown.
1: You have sworn statements from detainees who said they were forced to meet with Iranian officials.
2: Right.
1: What do they say happened in those meetings?
2: Well, just have to put yourself in their place, okay? They are fleeing the Islamic regime. Most of them are facing long sentences for proselytizing Christianity or for being pro-democracy protesters. Some of them had solitary confinement back in Iran before they escaped. Some of them had their families endangered. The last thing that they would ever expect that a member of the Islamic regime's diplomatic corps in the U.S. would be at the ICE facilities, and they're forced to meet with them. And when they do go to the meeting, the person has detailed information on their court proceedings and even has seen their transcripts of their credible fear hearings.
1: Why do you think this source reached out to you and wanted to give you this information?
2: Ultimately, I don't know, but he wanted me to hear his side of the story. I've made disclosures to him that we are on the opposite sides. I'm trying to save these 300 or 400 people's lives, and they're trying to get their hands on them. I told him that it wouldn't be confidential, and he was very, very frank and candid and answered every single question I had until I ran out of questions. Mm-hmm. So it operated almost like a deposition.
1: So you're confident that this person is not lying to you?
2: Well, here's how we know he's not. We have the declarations of the detainees. So we have a convergence of the facts. And then we also have some really excellent reporting by the New York Times that there was an agreement between the U.S. government and the Islamic regime regarding the mass deportation flights. And so I just feel there's a consistent pattern of words and actions.
1: Cyrus, I'm very glad we could speak. Thank you for this.
2: Thank you. I'd appreciate your putting the spotlight on it.
0: Cyrus Mary is an attorney and founder of the Iranian American Legal Defense Fund. We reached him in Danbury, Connecticut. After Neil spoke to Mr. Mary, we received a statement from the U.S. Department of Homeland Security, which reads in part, quote, "These allegations that ICE shared asylum application records with the Iranian government are false. ICE meets and works to get travel documents for detainees with every country, and ICE facilitates consular access to detained individuals," unquote.

0: Nolan Wells was only 18 years old when he died. On July 4th, he and a group of friends traveled by boat to Horn Island in Mississippi. His friends made it home that evening, but Nolan Wells never did. His body was found 2 days later. He was the only black teenager in a group of otherwise white friends. That fact and the unknown circumstances surrounding his death are fueling speculation in the community and online about what happened. Today at his funeral, his mother remembered him as a gentle, calm spirit, and the officiant, the Reverend Al Sharpton, announced a $50,000 reward to anyone with concrete information regarding his death. Here's a bit of Reverend Sharpton's eulogy.
1: One of the things that I'm glad to see is that there are people of all races at this funeral. All whites are not a racist, and all blacks are not angry. Somewhere in the middle, we've got to meet and find what is just and fair. And that is why we want to celebrate Nolan and at the same time say we want a full and thorough investigation. We don't want nothing sugar-coated either way. But for an 18-year-old young man to no longer be with us, we want answers. And I think that for the family, the closure can come if there is justice. We will see where it goes. Some have prejudged. I do not think that it is appropriate for either side of opinions to prevail without a backup and fair investigation. We cannot say it was racist. But we cannot say it was not racist. So let's not judge either way until all the evidence is in. He was not on that island by himself. Somebody saw something and knows something. So I didn't come to make money. I came to give money. Stand up and tell the truth. Whatever it is. So we just raising the question. Where is my brother? He went out with y'all. He came back not with the. Where is my brother? So the reason why a lot of people in the nation are looking at this Nolan situation is that we've looked at history in Mississippi. Some of us remember what happened in Mississippi. And because of what happened in Mississippi, doesn't mean it's guilty today, but before we can medicate and heal today, we got to look at your history.
0: The Reverend Al Sharpton speaking at the funeral of 18-year-old Nolan Wells today.
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2: And I'm Yika Uxal. Goodbye.

0: Hi, I'm Neil Kirksall. As It Happens takes you inside the biggest and sometimes most bizarre stories around the world. And we do it in a pretty simple but powerful way, by phoning up the people closest to those stories. Hey, it's worked for us since 1968. Yes, that's way before I was born. From the serious to the seriously odd, As It Happens, radio that's all over the map.
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1: France's National Assembly has approved a controversial emergency agriculture bill aimed at helping farmers cope with an exceptional drought. The legislation, which still requires Senate approval, would make it easier to build agricultural water reservoirs and expand water storage by 2035. The bill would also allow limited reauthorization of two pesticides currently banned in France but permitted elsewhere in the EU. Supporters say the reforms are needed to strengthen France's food security and support struggling farmers, while environmental groups warn they could harm biodiversity and increase tensions over scarce water resources. In other news, investigators are still trying to answer key questions in one of France's most high-profile criminal cases after the discovery of the remains of Delphine Jubilard, who disappeared in southern France in December 2020. Partial human remains were discovered earlier this month after her husband, Cédric Jubilard, allegedly admitted killing her and led investigators to the burial site more than 5 years after her disappearance. Forensic experts say it may never be possible to establish exactly how she died because only part of the body has been recovered. Judges are also expected to decide this week whether Jubilard's appeal trial, due to begin in September, should be postponed to allow for further investigations. He could face an additional life sentence. Meanwhile, as France's prolonged heatwave is easing across most of the country, much of the southeast remains under orange alert. Temperatures in parts of Provence are still reaching 36 to 38 degrees Celsius after weeks of extreme heat. Meteorologists say persistent high pressure, offshore winds, and unusually warm Mediterranean weathers are keeping temperatures high. That's WRP News. I'm Edie Towles Eastwood.
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8: I think I mentioned before that I've recently returned from a family holiday in Japan. In fact, I know I mentioned it because I mention it to everyone at every opportunity because it was awesome. Navigation in Japan is quite a challenge. Of course, there's a language difference, but also most residential streets are unnamed and the train stations are often vast and multi-levelled. But our daughters, aged 22 and 19, have grown up with digital technology and navigated us through this complex landscape with ease and fluency. With a flurry of thumbs, there they are on Google or Apple Maps. Look, they've identified a narrow alleyway in 80 metres, which is a shortcut to the restaurant. And now there is a picture of the restaurant frontage, so we can't miss it. And there's the menu. Better just check the reviews. And now they've opened a link to the bus timetable, so we know how long we can linger in the restaurant. This seamless flow of digital information enabled us to pack so many great experiences into our two-week stay. How different from my first independent travel experiences in my late teens and early 20s. A to Z street maps of London. This map continues to the west on page 13 and to the east on page 55. Definitely no zoom facility and crucial details hiding in the inner margins. Or laden with backpack in Greece or Indonesia, Lonely Planet guide in hand, knocking on doors in search of a bed for the night. The one place that we struggled to negotiate in Japan was the mighty Shinjuku train station in Tokyo. Our accommodation was in an alley just off the aptly named Bright Shopping Street, a few hundred metres from the station, the busiest in the world with its 50-plus platforms and 200 exits. We made the mistake of arriving at rush hour. To give you an idea of how intense it is, London's busiest station, Liverpool Street, handles around 250,000 passengers daily. about the same population as the Glastonbury Festival. On the other hand, 3.5 million passengers daily pass through Shinjuku, comparable to the combined populations of the cities of Birmingham, Glasgow, Liverpool, Leeds and Manchester, through one building. Power-generating floors convert this massive footfall into renewable electricity. On the platforms, white-gloved passenger arrangement staff, or passenger pushers, are employed to shove and squeeze additional passengers onto carriages, which are already crammed way beyond capacity. But we survived. We navigated Shinjuku, which gives me faith that we could navigate most situations in this life. There is one thing I miss about this amazing digital navigation technology. The human interactions that flow from asking for directions. Travelling around France in the 1980s, my travel companion had taken an evening class in basic French, enough to introduce herself or ask for basic directions, but she hadn't really excelled at the language. Imagine my delight when she approached a local with a muddled request for directions to the bathroom. Je m'appelle la toilette. In Paris, we stopped at a cafe to ask directions to a garden recommended by Alan Titchmarsh, Le Parc au Citron, built on the site of the old Citroën car factory. The waitress was bemused by our awful French accents, but a sudden flash of insight passed across her face and she disappeared, we thought, to seek the advice of a colleague. She returned a few moments later with a plate of delicious lemon tart, tarte au citron. Most profound and metaphysical, though, was this. After my dad passed away, we needed to locate the funeral director in the small Devon town where he lay in rest. Asking for directions, I received the reply, "It's over there, just beyond the Black Galaxy." Wow. Like we'd stumbled across some cosmic portal to the life beyond. The funeral director's premises indeed turned out to be across the car park, just beyond the Black Ford Galaxy. Maps. The front bottoms.

Hello, today we're talking about maps, and I'm going to talk about what I believe to be a slight dependency that we find in society, certainly Western society, on sat-nav, Google Maps, Apple Maps, anything like that. As soon as we drive somewhere, it's automatic. Google Maps comes on, sat-nav comes on. And if we're walking to somewhere we've never been to, a different cafe, we plummet into our phone and we just follow the screen and it takes us to our location. But I believe that there is a certain beauty in getting lost, in not being dependent on the phone and just going with intuition, seeing which way to go. But when we follow a sat-nav, we set ourselves into these rails, undeviating rails along some kind of fate. Granted, we're going to get to our destination and probably much faster than if we guessed it ourselves. But all those lovely secret hidden things we miss out on with a sat-nav, we're probably not going to discover that secret hidden beach. We're not going to go down that beautiful lane lined with flowers or discover a strange shop in the middle of nowhere, talk to an unusual person. It can almost be assimilated to how in life we try and plan things. We want our lives to go like this. We try and figure everything out to the T, but life's not like that. We end up doing all these strange different things, and often it's the unpredicted things that are the best. And I believe that this is something that can be assimilated to maps in general, road maps, path maps, anything like that. And talking of the maps and the paths of life, the song I've chosen today is Road to Nowhere by Talking Heads. And here's to the beauty of getting lost. Well.

Hi, Kev the Poet here, and for today's subject of maps, I'd like to talk about the London Underground. I quite like London. My work takes me there a few times a year, and like many, I live there for a year or two. Plus, my sister moved there in 1990 and has never really left, so generally speaking, I spent a fair bit of time in England's capital city. So when someone says the word map to me, one of the first things that springs to mind is the London Underground map that folded neatly into a small rectangle and fitted into my coat pocket that I kept for years and years. Now, there will be a few facts about the London Underground map heading your way, but I wouldn't wish for anyone to think that these facts I'm about to reel off have come from my own memory bank. Indeed, whilst researching this topic, I thoroughly enjoyed finding out loads of fascinating information, and like I say, would like to share some of that with you. But before I go deep into the map itself, I shall remind you all that the first part of the London Underground was opened on January the 10th, 1863. I'll do the maths for you, just over 163 years ago. I never knew that. It was known as the Metropolitan Railway, and its inaugural section connected Bishop's Road, now known as Paddington, to Farringdon Street, making it the world's first underground railway. Naturally, more and more was added to it, and I can imagine it was a little confusing to navigate around. There were maps of sorts from around 1908, but they were shown as a more traditional geographical design. Cue Mr. Harry Beck. The first official underground map was devised by Mr. Beck in 1931 and published 2 years later. If you can picture the current underground map, it looks very similar to the original design, albeit with a fair few more lines and stops now added. However, there was a twist, because in 1960, a new and widely criticised design hit the scene. It was designed by Harold Hutchinson, who was, at the time, London Transport's publicity officer. The issue about it was because the entire map did not have a single curve on it, and therefore was described by many as being too spiky. Therefore, in 1972, we returned to the style closer resembling the original design, with curves galore. Now, of course, actually making sure you get on the correct tube, making sure it's heading in the right direction, and ensuring you get off at the scheduled stop can still bring its challenges. But before you ever set foot in a tube station, there is absolutely no excuse for not knowing exactly how to travel across London. And what I also know, categorically, without any shadow of doubt, is that without this most simplistic, colour-aided, easy-to-follow masterpiece of map design, myself, along with hundreds of millions of other people over the years, would never have got to their destinations on time, if at all. My music choice this week is an easy one. It's my favourite band. It's The Jam, and Down in a Tube Station at Midnight.

Hi, I'm Anna and I'm thinking about maps. My story is from about 19 years ago when I moved down to France with my husband and children, and my father-in-law was going to come out and see us with his wife and my husband's grandma, who was 95 at the time, and who he dearly loved, so he's so happy she's coming out to see his new place. Anyway, he speaks to his grandma and she's like, "Oh, you know, don't you worry. We'll be with you in no time, you know, about 8-ish, because your dad says it is a straight road, one straight road from the airport." And with that, my husband's like getting worried. He's like, "No, it's not." He doesn't want to worry his grandma. So he rings his dad just a few days before, says, "Dad, do you know, you're all right getting here. Do you know how to get here?" And he says, "Don't you worry, son. I've got it all sorted. Or see you about 8. I know the way. Don't worry." "Okay, Dad." 8 o'clock comes on the day. Nothing. 9 o'clock. Still not here. And so my husband, understandably, is getting quite worried. You know, he's got a 95-year-old woman in the car with him. So it's like, oh my goodness. He knew they landed, but it's like, that's it. I'm going to go down and try and find them. So he's driven for about an hour. It's an hour and a half to get to Marseille. And phone rings and it's his grandma. She's very modern. So she's got a mobile phone and she says, "Right, well, you know, we got a bit lost. So we're going to go and stay in a hotel. And your dad's just, you know, going to pull in there in a minute. So, you know," he says, "it's fine. You don't need to come. And we'll see you tomorrow." So, all right, granny. Drives all the way back home, kind of feeling a bit fed up, and gets into bed. About an hour after he gets in, phone goes. This time it's his stepmom. I'm sorry to trouble you, but we are not in a hotel because your dad, silly bugger, has been following signs to Hotel de Ville, and Hotel de Ville means town hall in French. So of course it's closed because it ain't in a bleeding hotel, and everything else is also closed. So we've got nowhere to stay." So it's like, "Don't worry, stay where you are. I'll come and get you." Gets out of his pajamas, gets back in the car, drives an hour and a half back down to Marseille and picks him up. And so his grandma's like, "I'm getting in the car with you. Those two have been at it like cat and dog, fighting all the way." So, "All right, grandma." And turns out when they'd actually got home, well, got back to our house, that they did have a map all along and his stepmom was trying to use it and his dad was saying no, and she got so fed up that she wound down the window and threw it out. So that is my map story.

When I was in Switzerland, I did a module called thematic cartography. Thematic cartography is maps that that's supposed to express data or convey data. So you might have like a map of London and, you know, the ethnic makeup of London in different colours, or, you know, different regions and how much the average salary is. And that basically is what thematic cartography is. So I did that again while I was abroad in Switzerland. We had to do a report, create the maps ourselves, you know, download files and build it from scratch. It was actually very difficult to do. Somehow I managed. I was with some random Swiss guy, Nathan, well bloke. So we managed, and I'm just looking through what I submitted, and we created two maps. One of the maps was Switzerland divided up into cantons. That's the subdivisions. And just from light purple to dark purple, the average age of first marriage. So it ranged from 29 to 32, with the Italian region Ticino and the Romance-speaking Grison having a higher average first age. I think we just linked that to maybe religion. I can't remember exactly what we did. Second map was divorce rates per 1,000 inhabitants and put against average salary. Again, we didn't find anything too interesting. It was in the French-speaking cantons. The lower the salary was, there was a correlation with higher divorce rates. At the end of the day, I think the professor mainly wanted and cared about how good our maps did and how they looked as opposed to the conclusions we drew from them. But yeah, it was fun. It was interesting. And our report does look quite good. I learned a lot about the different types and names of cantons in Switzerland. Anyway, I've chosen Race to the Prize by Flaming Lips in this renewed age of space race. I think this relates to maps.

Hello, my name's Han Solo, and I'm currently looking at a globe of the Earth, with Africa staring back at me. It's an old globe, it's slightly faded blue, and Africa is basically yellow at the top, yellowy at the bottom, and green through the middle, where the equator passes. Guess is where all the jungle is. But I wanted to talk about when I need to go somewhere different. Like, for example, a theatre in a different city, or if I wish to go to a museum in a different town, I'll often use an app like Google Maps or Apple Maps to look for where it is. And when I do, I'll find the place and then I'll use Google Earth to look at the street and to actually look at the building, see what it looks like. And I find that this really helps me. So when I arrive, I can recognize the building. I don't recognize any of the people that were in the picture. They're not there. I don't know why they're not there, but they seem to disappear. However, when I want to go on a walk, my wife and I do a lot of walking around where we live. I don't do it that way at all. I do not want to see what it looks like. I get my IGN map out, and its equivalent is a French equivalent of the, what are they called in English? Orienteering maps? Ordnance Survey maps. They're equivalent of the Ordnance Survey maps in the UK. I trace the path I intend to take up to usually a peak of a mountain. And on its way up, I'll see that we'll pass through deciduous or mixed woodlands. I see that we'll pass through or pass by an old tumble-down ruin, probably a chapel. And I'll see that will pass by a stream or a waterfall. And in my mind, I imagine what that looks like. And it's like, I don't want to see it. I guess I romanticize it. And then when I arrive at the point that I imagined before I set up, it's usually completely different. And the funny thing is, what I imagined in my mind, I can never remember. I find that odd. So I thought I'd share that because for me, when I'm traveling by car, I use a visual photography map, if you like, on Google Maps or Apple Maps. But when I'm going on a walk through the nature, through woodlands and stuff like that, I prefer to use a map, an IGN or Ordnance Survey map, and imagine in my mind what it looks like. This leads me onto my song. It's a song by REM, and it's called Maps and Legends. And in my mind, when I think about it, or when I listen to this song, I imagine Michael Stipe studying an old map and looking at the legends at the bottom, which is also another word for key. And I imagine him seeing the romance of maps in places that he's never been to before. And I imagine him thinking about legends in the sense of myths through his imagination. I don't know what you think, but as the song begins, it sounds like he sings Batch of Eggs. But it can't be that, can it?

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1: Hello, I'm Scott. The map is not the territory. It's a phrase coined by Alfred Korzybski, and it's arguably the most important concept to grasp if you want to understand why humans, bless our hearts, are so consistently prone to misunderstanding each other. Let's imagine you're planning a hiking trip through the Alps. You open a topographical map. It shows you elevation lines, trail markers, and peak names. It's incredibly useful, but it's not the Alps. It doesn't have the biting chill of the wind, the smell of pine, or the physical exhaustion of the climb. If you try to eat the map, you won't get any calories. If you get mad at the map because it's flat or the mountain is steep, you're kind of missing the point. The map is a reduction of reality designed to help us navigate it. In neuro-linguistic programming, we apply this to the human brain. We don't experience the world directly, we experience it through our senses, which are then filtered by our beliefs, language, and past experiences. Those filters include deletion. We ignore the hum of the air conditioner, for example. Distortion. We misinterpret a friend's silence as anger, let's say. And generalization. We decide that all meetings are a waste of time, based on one bad Tuesday afternoon. Your map of a situation is your internal representation. It's just a simplified version of what's actually happening. When two people argue, it's usually because their maps don't overlap, even though they're standing in exactly the same territory. The goal isn't to find a perfect map. A map that is as big and detailed as the territory is just the territory itself, and it would be impossible to fit that in your rucksack. Instead, the goal is to update your map constantly. When you encounter a place in a conversation or a project that doesn't match your drawing, you don't scream at the land. You redraw your map. Remember, the menu is not the meal, and you should navigate accordingly.

Hi, it's Maeve. When I think of maps, I think about the time when I needed one most. Now, if someone dared me to come up with a plan or a map out a trip so badly that you couldn't have planned it better to plan it badly, then I'm your man, because I've already not planned that trip. Just go with it. It was 1992 and we'd just had the best summer of our life. We'd finished the Vendage, which is the grape picking, and we had about 2,000 francs, about £200, and we wanted our summer to carry on. Friends had told us about the Middle East, and with about 3 or 4 minutes sort of preparation, we decided that was where we were going to go. So me and Vinny set off first, and then Jay and Mark were going to follow us after. We got picked up after literally 5 minutes. Our friends were all cheering, crying and laughing as we set off. See you in Athens, we said. This young man was kindly enough to pick us up and he dropped us all the way the other side of San Maxime, which was about 12 kilometres away. So we only had another 2,520 kilometres to go. It was then that it dawned on us that we had no idea where we were going. We had absolutely no clue. And no map. All we could say was autoroute and Italy. Now, if you was in a shop and you pointed to an apple or pointed to something you needed, even in France or any country, you could just point your way to it. You try pointing to Brindisi, or even worse, try pointing to Athens. It's not going to get you very far. It took us about a day and a half to eventually get to Italy, by which time our meagre rations had run out. Once in Italy, we realised that we didn't speak any Italian whatsoever. It was hard enough in France, but in Italy, it was literally like another world. We had no lira and absolutely no clue where we were or where we were going. We ended up in a small coastal town. Vinny was having a nervous breakdown, which stood out. It was a Sunday morning. The only thing that was open was a church, and Vinny was rocking the back and forth on his heels. Luckily, that grabbed the attention of two very unfriendly-looking coppers, both with these aviator glasses on, smoking cigarettes. To be fair, they put us on the next bus out of that small coastal town, and that took us to Genoa. They spoke to the driver, and to be fair, the driver took us to a little sort of municipal police station in the outskirts of Genoa. He said something to him in Italian, I pointed to Athens, and they put us onto another bus, which took us to the train station in the middle of Genoa. Now, once we were there, we managed to find a bureau de change, and we managed to decide whether we were going to go north or south once we'd got our bearings. And I even managed to pick up a map of Italy once we were in there. And while it only had the main sort of places, it gave me some sort of idea where we were actually going. The rest of that trip is actually really is history, and I will, over the course of doing this show, probably relate to it a few times. But needless to say, me and Vinny took a train all the way down to Brindisi, spending about a quarter of our hard-earned money, but still, we weren't hitchhiking in the middle of nowhere. We eventually bumped into our friends in Athens after about a week, and while we thought we'd had a bad journey, they were traumatised for life after this. They had travelled also with no map, and God knows how long it took them, but they arrived about 3 days after us, by which time we'd already like spent a few days in Athens. So next time you go out for a long road trip, please plan it before. Imagine looking at Google Maps and you put in the destination, Athens, and Port Grimaud as your location, and it tells you it's going to take 36 hours driving, it's 2,531 kilometres, you press start and there's nothing in between. That was my brain and that was our trip. I'm going to leave you with a song, The Long and Winding Road by the Beatles. You guys enjoy that and make sure you plan your trips carefully.

0: Wild Angles was presented by Scott, Maeve, Anna, Johnny, Ian, Gary, Jasmine, Kevin, Joe, and Poppy. Music was by Johnny Rose. This has been a Go Beyond production.
1: We're used to seeing Luke Wilson play the sympathetic nice guy in Legally Blonde, in Old School, The Royal Tenenbaums. He'll tell you about the challenge and the fun of playing a smug jerk in his new show with Will Ferrell, The Hawk. That's coming up on Q from CBC.
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0: Hello, welcome to Turning Points on World Radio Paris. I'm your host, Patricia Killeen, and I'm delighted to welcome Patricia Nolan for the show today. Patricia is a poet, a writer, and a journalist. She hails from Dublin, but has been living in Paris for decades. And during her years in Paris, she has worked for Newsweek, where she trained as a journalist. She wrote for the Quiet Quarter for RTE Radio in Dublin, and for Celtia, a Breton magazine. After Newsweek, she taught media and communications at both the Sorbonne and at Assas University. She is a board member of Les Amis du Monde Diplomatique and the Pen Club France. Patricia's fifth poetry book, Cabaret, has just been released. She has also published in over 100 anthologies and in several languages. For the past 3 years, she has read at the Poetry Festival in Chichester, and she'll be heading off next week to do her reading there. Her book, L'Irlande, published in 1990, sold over 100,000 copies. So I'm absolutely delighted, Patricia, to welcome you. Welcome to Turning Points.
1: Thank you.
0: Now, Patricia, I'm going to spend a lot of time talking about your new poetry book, Cabaret. But before that, I'd like to go back to the beginning, to where you were born in Dublin.
1: Yes.
0: And how you studied in Mayo on the West Coast.
1: Yes.
0: And how was all of that?
1: All that, yes. Well, I went to Mount Sackville Convent in Dublin, and I had a wonderful teacher who was Gabriel Rosenstock, who died recently, the Irish poet who writes in Gaelic, and she was his aunt. And I've never forgotten her. And when I play, she taught me the violin as well, and I play Silent Worship, and I think of Columbanus. She was a wonderful teacher. I think we're lucky when we're young to have great teachers. They form us for life.
0: That's so true.
1: Yeah. Yeah. I've never forgotten her. And I like playing the violin. The music I play on the violin, it always has a link to somebody that I know. They're my favourite pieces. But then when I was about 12, my father worked for the ESB, and he was transferred, he was promoted down to the west of Ireland in Mayo, where they had built a new power station. And he was the mechanical projects manager. And so I lived in Mayo for 6 years. And I went to Gertner Abbey, which is on a lake. And I went in as a boarder as well. And my best friend was a girl called Patricia O'Neill. And I was Patricia Nolan, and she was the nice Patricia, and I was the horrible Patricia.
0: Well, who's the nice Patricia here today? Because I'm Patricia and you're Patricia.
1: Yeah. But yes, it gave me a different perspective on Ireland. I mean, I'm a Dubliner. My grandparents came from the centre of Dublin, Phibsborough. I was born near the Basin on Blessington Street. So when we moved to Mayo, it shifted my focus away from theatre and cultural things into sort of, you know, fields and landscape. And Mayo is beautiful.
0: It's a beautiful county.
1: Beautiful county. But there was no bus into Ballinau to go to the movies. You had to hitch a lift. Can you imagine?
0: Yeah, I know.
1: In those days. You wouldn't do it today.
0: I know. No one would do it today. But in those days.
1: You did. You were safe. Yeah.
0: You did. And at what point did you decide you wanted to be a journalist or a poet or a writer? When did it hit you?
1: Very young. Even at Mount Sackville, Columbanus, when we'd write little essays, she'd say to me, "Did somebody help you with that, Patricia?" And I'd say, "No, I just watch." I wasn't a very, I was a very quiet child. I didn't talk an awful lot, but I watched. And so when I'd write my essays, I'd be very observant. And she'd always say, "Did somebody help you?" And I said, "No." I always wanted to be a writer. But my father wanted me to be a teacher, like his sister, who was a Sister of Mercy and head of a school. But I, what would you call it? I hijacked it because I wanted to be a journalist.
0: Yeah.
1: And
0: yeah.
1: I had to wait till I came to Paris. And one day I was working in a bank. I wasn't there very long. And I had applied for a job in communications. And the first one was... They said, "We haven't retained your application, but here is a free pass to Crazy Horse." I had applied to Crazy Horse and didn't know. So I went along to Crazy Horse and I met these Australians and they said to me, oh, you're Irish, how come you're here? And I said, well, I got a ticket because I applied for a job. But they didn't retain it. And they said, why? And I said, because I'm too short. Because they thought I'd applied to be a dancer.
2: Yeah.
1: They're all about 6 foot. And I'm 5 foot nothing. And then the other job I applied for while I was at this American bank, a voice rang me up one day and said, good afternoon, this is Edward Baer, the European editor of Newsweek. You applied for a job, you know, in Newsweek. And I didn't realize it because I'd applied again for communications. When can you come and see me? And I said, now. And I ran out of the bank
2: the office.
1: And ran all the way to Newsweek. And he said to me, to work in journalism, you have to be persevering, Patricia. Are you persevering? And I said, well, it's taken us 700 years to kick the British out of the South, and we're still trying in the North. Is that persevering enough? I got the job.
2: Excellent answer. And how long were you at Newsweek?
1: 4 weeks. 4 years.
2: 4 years. And they trained you
1: trained
2: there?
1: Trained me, yeah.
2: And was the training terrific?
1: Yeah,
2: back in those days.
1: Absolutely. The who, what, when, where, why.
2: Yeah.
1: So I interviewed people like Omar Sharif, Yves Montand, a whole lot of... I did these sort of celebrities, Roman Polanski.
2: Yeah.
1: And my editor, Edward Baer, who was wonderful, he wrote the autobiography for Polanski.
2: Right.
1: And so every Monday I would take the latest chapter to Polanski's home, go up in the lift into his living room and wait till he had read the chapter. And when I'd get back from Newsweek, Ed would say to me, how's Polanski? And I'd say, fine. And he'd say, what do you do during the hour? You're there and he's reading the thing. And I said, oh, he has a butler and we sit in the kitchen and have coffee. And he said, oh, yeah, that's his father, Patricia.
2: Oh, my goodness.
1: He
2: That's
1: lived
2: so
1: opposite
2: funny.
1: Him. Yeah.
2: That is so funny.
1: Yeah. So the book came out and I only sold it recently. A cousin of mine in Dublin who sells books sold the Polanski. It was a signed copy for €500.
2: My goodness.
1: I took him out for dinner.
2: Yeah. Excellent.
1: Yeah.
2: Excellent. So that turned out to be a very formative kind of an experience. And so you went from journalism and then you were teaching media and communications. How did that come about?
1: I was already writing poetry and my book on Ireland had come out in 1990 and the Irish ambassador came to Carr's. Do you remember Carr's?
2: I remember Carr's. It was a beautiful pub.
1: Conall Carr.
2: Yeah.
1: Lovely person.
2: And they had the piano there as
1: well. That's
2: just a lovely place.
1: He was a lovely person. Yeah. So he put up 1,000 francs at the time. Because I created the Molly Bloom poetry competition and Gabriel Rosenstock was the jury and we'd give him a special present. And an American won it and he got the 1,000 francs. And he said to me, by the way, I'm leaving my job as a teacher and I think you would make a very good teacher.
2: Wow.
1: So I went to the company that he worked for and I got the job.
2: Wow. Yeah. And you were teaching in the Sorbonne and in Assas.
1: In Assas. And the story about Assas was... somebody else told me that there was a job, a teacher wanted in the Institut Français de Presse, which is part of, I was paid by the Pantheon Assas. So I went along for the interview and at one stage a very tall lady walked into the room. And so the person that was interviewing me said to me, this is Diana de Belsiz. And I said to her, oh, are you related to the French ambassador to Dublin? And she said, yes, I'm his first cousin. Do you know him? And I said, well, I was invited to the French embassy in Dublin to a poetry reading and I met him. I got the job.
2: Excellent.
1: It's just all these... My mother has always said...
2: Serendipity.
1: Yeah. My mother has always said, you've been a lucky bee.
2: Yeah.
1: I don't want to use the word that you, know, that you said.
2: Yeah.
1: And I used to wonder why
2: it's luck and perseverance. You have the charm.
1: Maybe.
2: I heard you reading poetry in French last week.
1: Yeah.
2: And the president of the Pen Club pointed out not only your talents, but the charm of the Irish. You have that.
1: Did he? Did he
2: did when
1: that?
2: He was speaking. Yeah, he did.
1: Yeah.
2: So,
1: yeah.
2: I'm sure
1: we have the gift of the gab.
2: The gift
1: Irish.
2: Of the gab. Yeah. And it gets you places. It really does.
1: Yes. Well, I think I've always tried to be genuine in my contact with people. You know, not you know, what I say, like Ed Baer at Newsweek used to say to me, he asked me something once and I told him, he was on television with V.S. Naipaul, the writer who'd written a book about Muslims and that. And so Edward was on the television with him, and he said to me, "How did it go, Patricia?" And I said, "It was obvious, Edward, that you don't know much about Muslims." And he said, "Oh God, you're always such a frank speaker." And I said, "Well, you asked me. I'll tell you. I'll give an honest opinion. Try to be. Now I've learned to be a little bit more diplomatic.
2: Right, but in France, people are quite direct anyway.
1: That probably
2: goes down well as well. Now, as I said earlier, Cabaret is your fifth poetry book.
1: Yes.
2: And many of the poems really resounded with me. Now, one of them is a poem called Fair Lady.
1: Yes.
2: And it reads like an elegy to your own mother who passed away.
1: Yes.
2: And like there's lines like, each Sunday when I left, I asked you to wait for my return. And I don't know, that just grabbed me.
1: Yeah.
2: You know, the whole poem grabbed me. But can you tell us a bit about the poem and then maybe read it for our listeners?
1: Yeah, sure. My mother died about 20 years ago, and she had 10 children, but she raised 8. Two of them died. And she was a wonderful person. She had a very strong character. Her people were English. Her name was Mary Ellen Adams. And when my father and mother would have little disputes now and again, my father would say to her, "It's the English drop of Protestant blood in you."
2: That makes you contrary.
1: Yeah, that makes her. She didn't like to be dominated. And she was always very elegant. And she always said that simplicity is the mark of style. And when she was ill, she was dying for 3 months, and I used to fly home every weekend, and I'd come over on a Friday evening and go back on a Monday morning and go straight into university to teach. So when I'd leave on a Sunday, I was always afraid it would be the last time I'd see her. And I said, "Will you wait till I come back the next time?" And she used to say, "I'll try."
2: Oh,
1: and
2: yeah,
1: I used to say, that's good enough for me.
2: Yeah. Oh, so I'd love to hear the poem, Patricia.
1: And she wore, my father used to buy her suits from My Fair Lady, which was a really nice boutique of chic clothes in Phibsborough. He used to take her in there once a year and buy her a new outfit.
2: Yeah.
1: So My Fair Lady. For 3 months you lay on a single bed, never complaining, growing more ethereal by every sundown. On a good day, your old voice, full of authority, would call me, making one almost forget you were leaving. You nibbled macarons and cupcakes. After a month, we shrouded the TV as the world outside no longer interested you, only the shadow lurking by the door. Each Sunday when I left, I asked you to wait for my return. "I will try," you always replied, and that was good enough for me. You liked biographies about well-known people, Irish racehorse trainers and famous actresses. I read you Maureen O'Hara's life, the Dublin-born Hollywood star whose haute couture suits were fashioned where you worked as a girl. You modelled for the fittings in her absence. Born the same year as her, the same height, the stature, the same Titian-coloured hair, the outfits she rejected, you bought at a special price. You always looked elegant in well-cut suits. Simplicity and well-cut is the secret to style, you said. One day, your pink dress hung on the clothesline. A sister who coveted your brown jacket suit from Fair Lady Boutique had washed it for you when you would leave. But when the time came, you wore your Fair Lady outfit, simple and well cut.
2: That's just gorgeous.
1: Yeah.
2: Thank you so much for that, Patricia. And now, Patricia, we're going to talk about something else. As we said, you're a board member of Les Amis du Monde Diplomatique. Now, what does that involve?
1: It involves I've read the Le Monde Diplomatique, which I think is the best newspaper in France, because it doesn't write the news, it analyzes international news. And all the writers are experts in their field. And we also use people from different universities who are also expert. And the group Les Amis, because the Le Monde Diplomatique is owned 50% by Le Monde, 25% by the employees of Le Monde Diplomatique, and 25% by Les Amis. So we are share takers in Le Monde Diplomatique. And so we vote for the new director. The latest one is Benoît Benville. He replaced the last director, and who had been there for about 15 years, I'd say. So we organize. We have 400 members who are adherents. Of le 4,000, sorry.
2: 4,000, my goodness.
1: 4,000 members of Les Amis du Monde Diplomatique all around France. And every month they organized a debate. People come to the debate, and they invite the different journalists from Le Monde Diplomatique. And in September, we are going to celebrate 30 years of existence. So there's going to be a big party in all the big towns, like in Rennes, in Metz, in Montpellier, all the different big towns who have correspondence. That's what we're called. We're called correspondence.
2: Right.
1: And when it came to being elected to the CA, the Conseil d'Administration, which is the board, to everybody, to my surprise, I came out top of the list.
2: My goodness, well
1: yeah,
2: done.
1: Yeah. Yeah, and I'm the only foreign person who's a member of the CA and the Bureau. So we make decisions about, you know, different and we also run we look after all the 4,000 members. We get the journalists to visit the different parts of France as invitees, and we run the whole show.
2: My goodness.
1: Yeah.
2: In a world where journalism has been hit hard,
1: yeah,
2: that's a very optimistic story, yeah,
1: It is.
2: It's lovely.
1: Yeah, because it's a good journal.
2: Yeah. No, it's got a fantastic reputation.
1: And it's monthly.
2: Yeah.
1: And Serge Halimi was the last director.
2: Okay, I
1: know. So
2: now we
1: have Benoît Bréville.
2: Okay.
1: Yeah.
2: Okay. So now when we're on the subject of politics, a lot of politics in Le Monde Diplomatique. And while we're on tender hooks for the US-Iran war to finish, would you like to read us your poem, D-Day?
1: D-Day.
2: I mean, this poem is amazing because it does so much more than recount a historical event. It kind of links D-Days with one of the defining moments, you know, which is Greek mythology and
1: yes,
2: all that.
1: Yeah,
2: so
1: yeah.
2: I found that extremely interesting.
1: Yeah. I've always, when I was young, I wasn't interested in religion. I liked the Greek gods.
2: Yeah.
1: And my father bought me an Encyclopedia Britannica, and I was always reading about the Greek gods.
2: Yeah.
1: No. So, and also this is about a young girl in the west of Ireland in Blacksod, which wasn't far from Crossmolina, where I went to school.
2: Mayo, yeah.
1: So the connection
2: is
1: there.
2: And she's looking at the weather.
1: Because we were neutral during the war, but we fed, because we were better at seeing what was coming across the Atlantic. The Americans also had people out, but it wasn't the same like sitting in black sod, seeing all the gales arriving.
2: Yeah, yeah.
1: And that would affect the UK and further down around the French coast.
2: Yeah.
1: So she knew what was happening. So she used to contact the British meteorologists. In fact, there was an article, I think it was in the Guardian or maybe the BBC, because I still read the BBC on the internet, and it talked about the English version of the meteorologist, but they never mentioned her name
2: because
1: he got his information from Ireland.
2: Yeah. Well, it's nice that she's remembered in
1: your
2: poem.
1: Yes.
2: And it also shows that with all of these military event, you know, things going on, like the weather plays a part.
1: Yeah,
2: like, we forget about that.
1: Yeah, like the Greeks were stuck because the winds wouldn't blow.
2: Exactly.
1: And the Americans and the Allies were stuck because there was too much wind.
2: Yeah, yeah.
1: And it's just the contrast.
2: Yeah, exactly. Yeah,
1: exactly.
2: No, it's a great.
1: So D-Day, which was just recently as well. A half tide at dawn and a full moon decided the Normandy landings. The only unknown was the wind. Ireland shared weather reports with wartime Britain. At Blacksod Weather Station on the west coast, Maureen Flavin celebrated her 21st birthday on June 3. At 1300 hours, she relayed the bad news. Gale force winds were storming the Atlantic. Army Command postponed the June 5th invasion. 140,000 men in 7,000 ships fretted for the winds to ease. The greatest armada assembled since the Greeks invaded Troy paused. Agamemnon, commander of the Greek fleet, sacrificed his daughter Iphigenia to the goddess Artemis for winds to blow him to Troy. On June 4th, Maureen reported weaker winds. The D-Day invasion sailed in stormy weather on June 6th. 10,000 men died on the beaches that day. Eisenhower, supreme commander of the Allied forces, thanked the ancient god of war for his decision to sail. Agamemnon paid the highest price for winds to blow. Favors from the gods are measured in human sacrifice.
2: That's very true.
1: Yep.
2: Yeah. Now, you know, you've travelled a lot for your studies, Patricia, for your work, and for pleasure.
1: Yes.
2: And I'm going to ask you to read another poem, because, I mean, I'd ask you to read the whole book, but we just have time for one more poem. And the poem is Hebron, if you wouldn't mind to read it.
1: Hebron.
2: Yeah, Hebron. And it reads a little bit like a travel observation. It kind of combines eyewitness description with political commentary.
1: Yeah.
2: And that's, I found that very, you know, very original. And also I found, you know, the ordinary life going on in the midst of everything. That was very, very touching, the way you interwove all that in.
1: Yeah.
2: So
1: Hebron.
2: Hebron.
1: I came back from, that was 2016 when I went with Le Monde Diplomatique to Palestine. And I came back traumatized because it was like Northern Ireland, only a million times worse.
2: Worse.
1: And it also revealed to me how we were treated, us as a colonized people, by the treatment the Palestinians were getting.
2: Exactly.
1: There,
2: and
1: still are. Hebron. Our bus grinds towards Highway 60 and Hebron. On a street corner, a boy attacks us with an imaginary Kalashnikov, blistering the bus with bullets. I give him the V sign. Surprised, he drops the rifle, jumps for joy. We drive by tombstone residences built to lodge post-war emigrants. In Hebron, we descend a market street hemmed in by ancient houses, topped by settler dens, who sling their pungent rubbish out the window every day on the market below. Nets hung over the stalls catch the rotting debris. We buy souvenirs, kefirs, fruit, before exiting through a turnpike controlled by soldiers hugging Tavor X-95s. Cannon fodder from Africa, they harass the residents of the town's 18 checkpoints every day. We visit Ibrahim Mosque, where a settler, a doctor from Brooklyn, slaughtered 29 men at prayer before being battered to death with a fire extinguisher. In a street of shuttered shops, UN officials explain stores were condemned to allow 500 settlers walk into town each day. We complain of the injustice. They shrug their shoulders, slink away. A young man pursues us, begging us to buy his modest wares, but we have spent all our shekels. Morose, we leave. On the road to Jerusalem, we visit a workshop where glass blowers mold dreams of freedom into bowls decorated with ancient olive trees. Because the olive tree is the emblem of Palestine.
2: I know. And that last optimistic ending, the beauty is still there. And we'll go on.
1: Yes,
2: hopefully.
1: Hopefully.
2: Hopefully.
1: Yeah.
2: Now, When you're not writing, you're also very interested in feminism. Can you just say one or two words?
1: Well, if you're born in a family of seven girls, you're bound to be a feminist. And also, we were brought up as we were girls. Our father brought us up to think that we were equal to everybody. And it has always influenced me. And one of the things, my younger sisters, they didn't change their names when they married.
2: Yeah.
1: I didn't get that opportunity, but my friends say that when I went to be married, and it was still the time where you promised to obey, and I wouldn't say it at the altar, but I was still married. Yeah. And also my mother was a feminist, even though she had 10 children, because she always said to us, when you get married, keep your job, keep your friends, and have your own money. So what that you can be
2: fantastic
1: independent.
2: Fantastic advice.
1: Yes. She
2: fantastic
1: would have liked advice. To have done that herself.
2: Yeah. But she was a generation before.
1: She was,
2: so,
1: yes.
2: And listen, Patricia, like I've very much enjoyed listening to the poems from Cabaret. Can you tell our listeners where they can get it?
1: In a day or two, I'm told it will be at Fnac in Paris, or you can buy it on Amazon France.
2: Okay.
1: But wait just a few days.
2: In a few days' time. Okay. So, Patricia, we're going to have to leave you now.
1: Yes.
2: I'll just let you say goodbye to the listeners. And it was such a pleasure to chat.
1: Yes. Thank you for listening, everybody. The 26 minutes flew.
2: Yes. We could go on for another 20.
1: Another 20 hours.
2: Yeah. Thanks so much, yeah. Patricia. Yeah. Catch up soon.
1: Thank you.
2: And thanks for tuning into Turning Points. Bye.
1: Bye.

0: If you're heading to the French Riviera this summer, one exhibition in Nice brings together two of France's greatest creative minds, one with a paintbrush, the other with a needle and thread. The Musée Matisse is hosting Henri Matisse, Yves Saint Laurent, Beauty, Fashion and Happiness, a major exhibition exploring the artistic dialogue between the celebrated painter and the legendary fashion designer. Although Henri Matisse and Yves Saint Laurent never met, they shared a fascination with colour, line and movement. Matisse revolutionised modern painting with his bold shapes and vibrant patterns, while Saint Laurent transformed the same artistic principles into haute couture, treating clothes as works of art in motion. The exhibition brings together around 160 pieces, including paintings, drawings, couture garments, textiles, accessories, and archive material, many on loan from the Musée Saint Laurent Paris. Together, they reveal how Matisse's work inspired some of Saint Laurent's most iconic creations and blurred the boundaries between fine art and fashion. The Musée Matisse is worth a visit in its own right. Housed in a beautiful 17th century villa surrounded by olive trees and Roman ruins. The exhibition runs until 28th of September, making it the perfect cultural stop if you're visiting Nice this summer.
1: A more stable Middle East, groundwork for a Palestinian state. Those were the goals of the Oslo Accord of 1993. What can we learn from its flaws? Inventing Peace, next on Ideas. Ideas, an oasis for people who like to think. 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

0: Still to come on Outlook, here on the BBC World Service, after the news summary. Prompted by her aunt Jadwiga, the teenage Ruta Tumjanytė gets involved in the Lithuanian struggle for independence from the Soviet Union.
1: I was the girl with a dictaphone because Jadwiga had the connections to the Lithuanian diaspora in America, and they were very interested in these huge rallies. So she said, go and record.
0: The girl with the dictaphone carried on her aunt's fight.
2: BBC News.

0: Francis with the latest news.
1: France's National Assembly has approved a controversial emergency agriculture bill aimed at helping farmers cope with an exceptional drought. The legislation, which still requires Senate approval, would make it easier to build agricultural water reservoirs and expand water storage by 2035. The bill would also allow limited reauthorization of two pesticides currently banned in France, but permitted elsewhere in the EU. Supporters say the reforms are needed to strengthen France's food security and support struggling farmers, while environmental groups warn they could harm biodiversity and increase tensions over scarce water resources. In other news, investigators are still trying to answer key questions in one of France's most high-profile criminal cases after the discovery of the remains of Delphine Jubillard, who disappeared in southern France in December 2020. Partial human remains were discovered earlier this month after her husband, Cédric Jubillard, allegedly admitted killing her and led investigators to the burial site more than 5 years after her disappearance. Forensic experts say it may never be possible to establish exactly how she died because only part of the body has been recovered. Judges are also expected to decide this week whether Jubillar's appeal trial, due to begin in September, should be postponed to allow for further investigations. He could face an additional life sentence. Meanwhile, as France's prolonged heatwave is easing across most of the country, much of the southeast remains under orange alert. Temperatures in parts of Provence are still reaching 36 to 38 degrees Celsius after weeks of extreme heat. Meteorologists say persistent high pressure, offshore winds, and unusually warm Mediterranean weathers are keeping temperatures high. That's WRP News. I'm Edie Towles Eastwood.
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3: This is Join Us in France, episode 606. Today, I bring you a conversation with Elise Riven of Toulouse Who Guided Walks about Eugène Delacroix. Bonjour, Elise.
4: Bonjour, Annie. A lot of people, I think, know about him, like I know you do, because of the one very enormously famous painting, Liberty Leading the People.
3: That's right.
4: Which is in the Louvre.
3: Right. A lot of his stuff is in the Louvre.
4: A lot of his stuff is in the Louvre. He's not considered to be an impressionist painter. He actually, which one of the things I found out doing all of the research for this, is that he's really sort of like in a one-man category, that he was classified at first as a romantic painter, that is with a big R, and that's like, oh my God, I don't even think I want to try and explain what that is, but basically it has to do with a certain attitude towards the subject matter that you paint and the way you paint. And that was one of the most important movements at the very beginning of the 19th century. And there were several people who were in that movement who were really the first leaders of doing landscape painting. So that was kind of like an offshoot of this period of romanticism, which is a whole philosophy. It's part of German philosophy too, about nature and about things from the past. He was first labeled as a romantic painter, but he himself, who was very vocal and wrote a lot and published essays and things like that, he said, I refuse this category. I am not a romantic painter. Don't put me in a box. My impression of him is that all his life, his main thing was, don't put me in a box. I am who I am. I do what I do. My artistic education was not a typical one. And therefore, you either like my stuff or you don't, basically, you know.
3: I think a lot of people do.
4: A lot of people do, yeah.
3: I think he's easy on the eyes. And also he made these giant historical pieces, like paintings about historical stories or just lifestyle of people. And I just think it's easy to look at this and start thinking about what does this mean? What, you know, and people get it. I don't know. It's hard to put my finger on it.
4: Well, his work is, I think, extremely hard to define in a certain kind of way, because it's interesting because you can find a lot of things he said and wrote about his own work because he was extremely criticized all during his career. And that was one of the things I did not know ahead of time, that he was, and this is why I put it as part of my little title, the maudit painter. He was really someone who had a whole pack of art critics, and at the time, art critics had far more influence than on society than they do today, that attacked him and said his work was basically garbage. I have a couple of quotes later on you just won't believe. And you have to have a lot of determination to keep on working in the face of that kind of criticism. Luckily for him, he had two or three people who were pretty steadfast in supporting his work and writing about it, but he had to fight back against what were basically preconceived ideas of what painting should be. And then towards the end of his life, the irony is that his work kind of went back to what it had been at the beginning, and that was at the time in the 1860s when people were moving on really into Impressionism, things like that. His major period of production, that's really important, starts when he's in his early 20s and really ends by the time he's about 50. Let's put it that way. I mean, afterwards, there are pieces he did, and I mentioned where some of them are. But he began young and became controversial young. So let's talk about what happened to him.
0: Very good. Yes, yes.
4: So he was born in 1798 somewhere north of Paris. So it wasn't very far from Paris, and into a very nice, very upper class family. He wasn't nobility or anything like that, but he came from a very well connected family. His father had been a member of the convention during the revolution. He was actually sent as an ambassador for a while to other countries. His mother came from a family of ebonists. And I was just realized this morning that the word in English, it's hard to translate because we don't have, in English, it's cabinet maker, which doesn't indicate the quality of what an ebonist is, you see, you know.
3: Yeah, an ebonist is going to make like very delicate pieces, like a beautiful chest table or a beautiful piece of furniture that you display because it's a piece of art almost.
4: And yeah. So his family, his mom's family, they were descendant of the ebonists from Louis XV and Louis XVI. So they had connection.
3: Well, and the name itself, De La Croix, or of the cross.
4: Yes.
3: It's all in one word, but it kind of has this really kind of, classy name, right?
4: Yeah, yeah. There's no indication that he was ever a member of the nobility as such, but his family was up there, you know, they were. So the irony is, though, is he was the youngest of four children, and his father, who had had a very distinguished life and career, part of the convention during the revolution, he was made an ambassador. He was then made préfet in Bordeaux. He died suddenly when Eugène Delacroix was very, very young. He was 7 years old. He was the youngest of a bunch of four children. In fact, he was the only boy. He had three sisters. What happened was that his mother discovered, and I don't know the details, that his father was in debt, had enormous amounts of debt, which was, I guess at the time, if the father has debt, the mother can't do anything. I have no idea what the, you know, legally how that worked, you know.
3: Well, there were already very few protections for widows and their young children. I mean, if he was seven, okay, he was the youngest, so maybe his siblings were 15 or something.
4: His older sister was already married, in fact. Oh no, so.
3: But still, like, it would have been so hard to lose your husband and then find out that instead of inheritance, there's debt.
4: Exactly. And apparently, it was a shock, and there was a lot of debt. They don't really go into detail in the articles that talk about him. But what happened was, because he was a lot younger than his sisters, he and his mom had to leave the house that they were in, and they went to Paris to live with his oldest sister, he was very close to, who was by that time married to someone who was of the same upper class and who invited them to come and live with them. And it was basically on the left bank, somewhere on the left bank, somewhere in the 6th arrondissement. I was trying to figure out if at that point there would have been arrondissement. I'm not even, yes, I guess so, because of Napoleon. Anyway, so he goes to live with them, and he's lucky because his brother-in-law is very kind and sets him up so that he can go to one of the best high schools in the area, which is Louis le Grand, which is the famous one that's right behind the Pantheon, in fact, up on the hill. And his mother notices that he has an extreme talent for everything musical. He loves music. He loves to sing. He apparently could even write some music. And she was actually encouraging him to go into a musical career. And at the same time, he was sketching and drawing and loved decoration, which is very interesting. I put this in bold in my notes because I really wanted to be able to say this. I just note, because people may realize this but not think about it, that at that time, this is 200 years ago, basically, a little more than 200 years ago, it was perfectly respectable for someone from an upper class family to go into the arts.
3: Sure, yeah.
4: And for a man to do that was not considered, oh my God, how's he going to make a living? Or, you know, why is he doing this? You know,
3: well, people were buying a lot of art.
4: Yes.
3: They were buying, they were commissioning pieces, and they were, you needed artists to do up a pretty house for you.
4: And in fact, that is pretty much what happened, because he decided himself that he had an excellent education. He spoke several languages. He was very much interested in all kinds of cultural things and intellectual things. He himself decided that he was more interested in art than in music, although music was basically something that was a passion for him to go to and listen to all his life. It was thanks to his uncle, his mother's brother, that he got into a private art school, which would have been called an atelier, with one of the artists that was well known at the time, a man named Guérin. I didn't even bother to look up his work, to be honest, but he was someone who was really well known at the time. But of course, these were paying private atelier. And the point of being sent to an atelier was that you learn technique, you learned lessons, however the artist taught, usually by copying the artist's work, but also in the private atelier, you really had lessons in perspective, you had lessons in anatomy, you had all this kind of stuff. But what happened was that eventually it became too expensive.
3: Oh.
4: And because his work was relatively good, he was allowed to enter into what is still there, which is the Beaux-Arts de Paris.
3: So l'École des Beaux-Arts.
4: L'École des Beaux-Arts, which now, today, is the hardest and most exclusive art school in France to get into, but which at the time was not considered to be as good as going to a private atelier run by a specific artist. So it's kind of ironic when you think about it.
3: Interesting, yeah.
4: But what happens is that there, he meets someone who has a huge effect on him, and that is the artist Géricault.
3: Aha, yes, another favorite of mine.
4: Another favorite of yours, I know, of who, of course, did The Raft of the Meduse, and his famous, wonderful, absolutely wonderful painting that's in the Louvre. And Theodore Géricault is 7 years older than him, and he is a wild card. He's someone who also comes from a relatively upper-class family, but who is kind of a wild man. I mean, Eugène Delacroix was someone who was much more, it seemed to me, an intellectual and an aesthete. He liked women, he liked opera, he liked all this kind of stuff, but he was not out of his mind, you know. And Géricault was. I mean, he was like one of these people who didn't just burn the candle at both ends, he burned the middle at the same time, you know.
3: Wow.
4: He was really out there. But one of the things that happened is that his ideas greatly influenced Delacroix, because they really became very good friends. Since Delacroix didn't have older brothers, he kind of became like his older brother figure, and his ideas about art and subject matter for art and even the way to paint really influenced Delacroix even much later on in his life. So that is, all of this is before he's 18.
3: Okay.
4: So we're talking when he's really still quite young, you know. He goes into the art school and he stays there for 4 years. I don't know if there's any official diploma, but interestingly enough, and this is why his career is such a strange career compared to the way we imagine things today, is that because of all of his family connections, and because he did immediately show a taste for doing decorative arts to help pay for his art school and just for living, while he was in art school, he started getting jobs through family and connections to decorate people's homes.
3: Aha, yeah.
4: And it turns out that he was very good at it.
3: So like he would create a mural for a bedroom or something.
4: But not even just, he would do decorative elements, like he could do furnishings, and he wound up doing some work for theater design. He wound up doing a little bit of costume design. He was really into the decorative arts altogether, which is really interesting. In other words, for him, and it's interesting because I personally think that way too, there was no difference between gorgeous fabric, beautiful costumes, and a painting. It was all art for him.
3: Mm-hmm.
4: And it sounds like what happened was he was just a natural. That is, he took to doing all this stuff. He got jobs, even doing illustration for technical things. I mean, he tried his hand at all of this stuff.
3: I mean, he wasn't weaving cloth.
4: No.
3: He would just draw designs that would go on cloth.
4: He would design, or he would set up a space, just like I know because I did it myself. And if you want to do theater design, you have to have an idea of the space of how it looks from a distance, of what colors to use, what fabrics to use, you know, you wind up using all of this stuff.
3: I see. So sets type of things.
4: Set design, but also painting some walls and doing decorative elements around doorways, molding, you know, I mean, you can imagine 1700s houses and 1800 houses.
3: Yeah, they went all out. And you can tell some of the fancy houses you visit, some of them, I visited one in the Basque Country. He had hired clearly a lot of very good painters and decorators. Yeah.
4: He actually developed a kind of background, a real foundation in all of these things. However, and he talks about this later because he writes about this, when he was criticized by some of the artists later on when he finally showed paintings, he said that part of it, it wasn't an excuse. He was just explaining. He said his background was such that he had never learned certain basic, what he called fundamentals, which was he never had classes in perspective. He never had classes in fine anatomical drawing. He was basically left on his own to do a lot of these things. And in the end, of course, it makes his work what it is, which is fabulous. But at the time, nobody could understand why he didn't do straightforward one-point perspective, why he didn't do the kind of classical horizontal lines to show space, which was what the neoclassical artists were doing at the time, taking things back from Renaissance and saying, okay, I can show you how I do space and all of this. He says he was taught to copy. And it's interesting because it makes me laugh because, of course, you and I both know, I'm sure anybody who's been to the Louvre has seen people who are copyists, you know, now.
3: It's a very important way to learn anything, really. If you want to learn the guitar, well, go on YouTube and watch the people, whose songs you like, how do they play them? And try it. Yeah. So
4: there's a quote from him saying, copying, copying, copying. All I did basically for 4 years was copy, copy, copy. But when you copy and you really do copy and you paint and you understand the colors that are used, the techniques that are used, he developed a passion for the Flemish artists. So he loved Rubens and Rembrandt.
3: And he didn't go copying easy things.
4: No, he didn't copy easy things. But notice, Rembrandt and Rubens are both artists, of course, Dutch artists and from a little bit earlier time period, but whose work is extremely what I call painterly. To explain, you know, the concept is that you see the paint, you see the brush stroke, you see the hand of the artist working on it. It's not photographic. It doesn't look photographic. There's emotion in the painting. And this is what he saw and this is what he wanted. But he was up against a pack of art critics who at this particular time didn't think that this is what you were supposed to do with painting.
3: Oh, so they didn't like seeing the brush strokes?
4: No.
3: Oh.
4: And they didn't like the idea that he wasn't following. This was the very beginning of the 19th century, which is how afterwards you get this real break with that when you get it. Second half of the 19th century with impressionist artists who created a far greater scandal than he ever did, except for Liberty, because they did something that you weren't supposed to do. You weren't supposed to show your personal tendencies, your personal taste. You were supposed to do what was in the books. Basically, that's what you were supposed to do. And he said, you know, later on, he actually had problems with the quality of the paint of some of his bigger paintings that he had to go back and redo because he said one of the few things that I'm sorry I didn't learn was how to carefully mix paints and the chemistry of paint, which is very technical. And it's a very, very, very technical thing to think about when, you know, at the beginning of the 19th century, people were still mixing and making their own paints.
3: Right, because if you don't know how, like, you're going to end up with a mess. Like,
4: well, what happens is more that it starts to flake off or it starts to get yellow. You don't know.
3: Or the oils come out where you don't want them to or something. Yeah.
4: Exactly. Right. But he went sort of head on into being an artist, and that was just the way it was. So he said, I know that I could do mural work and I know that I could do decorative work, but what I wanted was to do these beautiful pieces on canvas that would attract the critics and be talked about. He knew what he wanted. And of course, he tried, okay? He also was extremely lucky because even though he had to work to make money, his connections helped him all his life.
0: Right, right.
4: He really had very good connections.
3: You know? Well, yeah, when you know rich people, you know, they're going to make sure, you know, I know this guy who does really nice work. Why don't you have him over or something? Yeah,
4: exactly. And then another thing that happened, and this is interesting too, at the Beaux-Arts, he met some young other artists, a couple of whom had just come back from a long stay in England. And he was very much an Anglophile. He knew how to speak English. He loved literature, and he developed this absolute passion for Shakespeare. And he developed a passion for everything English in terms of art.
3: Interesting.
4: Isn't that interesting? He hadn't yet gone to England, because eventually, a little bit later, he actually does, but not even for a very long time. But thanks to these new friends, he was introduced to various English artists who were working at the time, who introduced him to two things: watercolor technique, which was considered to be very respectable and admired in England and was not at that time, particularly in France.
3: Okay.
4: And landscape painters like Constable, whose work is based on bucolic scenes, but who master color in using in the sky and in things like that. He was very interested in how to use color in an emotional way.
3: Yeah. Well, Constable, yeah, it's very dramatic.
4: It's very dramatic. And of course, he was eventually considered to be one of the masters of skies because he was able to, you know, create those skies. So this is basically, this is Delacroix in the beginning of his 20s, you know. He decides that it's time for him to submit some work to one of these salons. And the salons were basically the way you became known in France.
3: Oh, yeah, it was huge.
4: I mean, I don't honestly know if this is true for other countries. I have no idea. But if you submitted work to one of the official salons, this is when the critics take a look at your work. It's either good or it's not good.
3: Right. And just the fact that they would show your piece, if you were accepted into the salon, was huge, because then lots and lots of people would see it and would have a chance to ask, who is this brilliant new person?
4: And of course, as you mentioned, this is a time when there was a burgeoning middle class and an upper class that was very much interested in having artwork and having paintings and having their houses decorated by famous artists. And we're not yet at the Salle des Refusés, which comes a lot later, more than a generation later. This is still a period of time when everything's rather staid, you know, in terms of it. And what are the typical subject matters for paintings? Well, it's still historical scenes. It's still mythological scenes. Women don't even mention, because it's either portraits or flowers in a bowl, you know. This is what it is. So we're still into this period of time when this is thing. So what does he do? He takes his particular personal aesthetic. He kind of says, okay, I'm going to do subject matter that should be the kind that would interest these art critics. But he doesn't take mythological scenes for whatever reason. He decides to take two scenes that represent basically imagery from Dante's Inferno.
3: Okay, right.
4: Now, to be quite honest, for us today, for me, I'm not sure why these particular subject matters would be considered to be, oh my God, why did he do that? Because it just, to me, is the same as doing anything mythological, you know. But that is exactly what happened. And what he showed two paintings. One's called La Barque de Dante, and the other is called Dante et Virgile aux Enfers.
3: Okay.
4: Because of his good connections, they were bought. They were bought by somebody official from this is at the time of the Restoration. This is Charles X, okay? So they were bought. Not for the price he wanted, but still they were bought. But even though they were bought, the critics tore them apart.
3: Mm.
4: And this time they tore them apart, not specifically because of the way he was painting, but like, why would you paint a painting about this? Well, you know, I don't know. I mean, it sounds like they were just pretty stuck up about what you could paint and what you couldn't paint at the time. But he had to defend himself. He's 24 years old. And from this point on, for the rest of his life, until his last few years, every time he makes a painting, he has to defend it. Every single time. You know, it's really hard to imagine that it was that hard, you know.
3: Yeah, yeah. While you were talking, you mentioned that women were still painting portraits and flowers and things. And it occurred to me, when was Rosa Bonheur?
4: A little bit later.
3: A little bit later, that's right. She was born in 22. And he was born in 1798.
4: Right.
3: So, you know, 25 years difference.
4: She's one generation later.
3: Yeah.
4: And of course, she got away with it, as we know, because it was animals.
3: Right.
4: Somehow that was an odd category. They didn't know what to do with it, you know, basically, you know, so.
3: Yeah. But she also painted a lot of very dramatic scenes.
4: That's right. That's right. So at this point, he suddenly realizes that he is going to be up against a lot of bad criticism and opposition. And I have to say, you know, you have to be a very, very, very determined artist to keep going in the face of this kind of commentary and criticism all the time. He took on the words

0: He was the one that was, he would ride these horses. I'm telling you, he was like one of these wild men. He had syphilis.
1: Okay. A lot of people did.
0: A lot of people did. He had a bad case of it. So he wasn't well, but he was like burning every candle you could possibly imagine in his very short life. And what happened was he had been totally destroyed by the critical comments about the Radu de la Meduse. And so he went to England and got even wilder and came back to France and spent the last few years painting horses and riding. And he apparently one day got on a horse that had not been tamed. I don't even know if that's the correct word to use.
1: Broken, I think they say.
0: Broken, right. Well, it gives you an idea of what you have to do, right?
1: Yeah, yeah, not good. Yeah.
0: And he was thrown and he literally broke his spine and died of the injuries.
1: So he was in his mid-30s?
0: He was 33 or 34.
1: Oh, dang. All right, all right.
0: Delacroix was actually with him. Was really a good, he was like his older brother. I mean, so he was, it affected Delacroix enormously.
1: I bet. Oh, that would be so bad.
0: And one of the things that happened after that was that Delacroix decided that he was going to just go ahead and paint what he wanted to paint. And he wasn't going, it's hard to block out the voice of these critics, but he tried as much as he could. He switched because of Géricault. Instead of doing subject matter like Dante, which, I mean, why would that be upsetting to do a scene from Dante's Inferno? I have no clue, you know, none. But taking the suggestions that Géricault gave him and using the example of the Raft of the Meduse, which was about a current event that was a tragic event, the next two paintings that he did that he wanted to submit were based on two tragic events that had happened just a couple of years before in Greece.
1: Oh, okay.
0: And interestingly, I think that it was his way of compromising so that instead of doing something mythological, it was like, who cares? There have been zillions of copies of, you know, every myth and every painting about Socrates and, you know, and all that, you know.
1: But he went for Greece, but modern Greece.
0: Exactly.
1: Oh.
0: When you see the paintings, and they are paintings that I know, and I didn't realize, honestly, until doing the research, that they had been events that had just happened just a couple of years before. When you look at the paintings, you don't know what time period it's actually happening. There's something very exotic about the painting in terms of the what the people are clothed in. The paintings are about massacres that took place between the Greeks and the Ottoman, the Turkish soldiers, who of course controlled Greece at that time. What made these paintings complicated for the public, or more like for the art critics, was not the subject matter, because everyone pretty much knew about these events. It was the way he painted. And this is where we get some of these comments. And I'm going to just quote a couple of them because it's really hard to imagine. I understand, because I've worked in theater too, how hard it is to go against the grain when you have critics who hate your work. One of the critics wrote and said, "It's smudges. That's all. This painting is an error. It should never have been made."
1: Okay, then.
0: It's an incomprehensible composition. And one of the things that they criticized the most, besides the fact that you could see his brushstrokes, was that there was no clear perspective. And if you take a look at some of these paintings, in this case, it's the scene of the massacre of Scio. The painting is huge. It's an enormous painting. I think it's about 3 by 4 meters. I think it may be a little bit smaller. It goes basically like in a circle. It's like you have the Turkish soldiers on their horses and you have the victims that are the bodies floating around, and there is no one point perspective. There's no background to see. It's just this mass of circulating bodies and things like that. And it's actually quite powerful as a painting.
1: Yeah, I'm looking at it now. It's interesting. Wow.
0: And there was a man, ironically, who played a major role in France for other reasons a number of years later, a man named Adolphe Thiers.
1: Yeah, he was a prime minister or a president. He was the president.
0: He was the president during the Commune.
1: Oh, that's right. That's right.
0: Just talked about him for another reason, right?
1: Yes, yes.
0: So in this time, which is still the 1820s, he's a journalist. And he winds up being one of the two art critics who loves Delacroix's work.
2: Aha.
0: And he supports

0: him and writes positively about him his entire life. He never, ever, ever changes his opinion about Delacroix's work. Another person that we both know, Victor Hugo, started out by liking his work and then changed his mind later on and criticized his work a lot.
1: Uh-oh.
0: And then eventually, of course, used the little guy, the little boy in Liberty Leading the People as an inspiration.
1: Exactly.
0: For...
1: C'est
0: Les Misérables, non?
1: Oui, c'est Misérable. So what was his name? Gavroche.
0: Gavroche.
1: Gavroche is the name of this character right. in Les Misérables.
0: So here we are. It is 1825. Delacroix is 27 years old. And he goes, I've had enough. And he goes off to spend a few months in England. And he says that it's among the best months of his entire life. He sees Shakespeare all the time. He meets a lot of artists. He actually travels around the country. He goes to the museums. He sees the kind of artwork they do. And he meets Constable. And this is a huge honor for him to meet this person who is just so very famous. And he comes back and he decides he's going to try again. He's going to enter a couple of more paintings into another one of these salons. A couple of years later, he enters a painting. And this is also a painting that has to do with events in Greece, because he is fascinated by Greece and by basically, let's call it exotic subject matter. And he does a painting called The Death of Sardanapale, or Sardanapale. I don't know how you would pronounce it in French. It's hard to read.
1: Sardanapale.
0: Sardanapale, which is now in the Louvre. And it's again a painting that involves a picture that is a picture of a king. And there are these women floating around, and it's very circular. But when you look at the painting close up, you have the most amazing colors. You have these incredible rich reds, and you have these dark shadows and these lights, and it's extremely dramatic. And he is extremely proud of this work. And the critic says, where is the perspective?
1: It's rubbish.
0: It's rubbish. And this is what one of the other critics say. And this is the whole sentence. I'm translated from the French. Monsieur Delacroix should not forget that French taste is noble and pure. He should cultivate a taste for Racine rather than for Shakespeare.
1: Oh, well then.
0: This is the ultimate insult. You get paid.
1: Please. Oh, my goodness.
0: So for some reason, I don't know why, liking Shakespeare...
1: That was a problem.
0: It's associated with bad taste in painting. It's very interesting.
1: These people were grasping for straws. Well, like, you know.
0: It devastated him.
1: Uh-oh.
0: This was in 1828. He's 30 years old. He is still making money by selling this work. But critics can really make an enormous amount of doing a lot of damage to your career. And what happened was he started selling outside of France, because the critics had such an effect on his reputation that people were not giving him commands anymore.
1: Well, that is true that, you know, even in our very, very small little circle, like podcasting, anytime I've looked at negative comments, I still remember the first negative comment that we got on iTunes.
0: Mm-hmm.
1: It was somebody who says she was upset because perhaps we were talking about Notre Dame, and we had mentioned perhaps a couple of times in the episode where you could find bathrooms. And she said that was the only thing we were good at, is to help people find the bathroom. And, you know, it was like, if you look back, I don't know if you can look that far back, but that just stayed with me for a long time. And I was like, that's not fair. We talked about so many other things. It's the unfairness of it, you know?
0: You are absolutely right that it is true that we tend to remember the negative comments.
1: Dozens of very positive ones.
0: I mean, why? I don't know. I think because it hurts you when you get a negative comment, but also it makes a kind of tick in your head, like, what was wrong with that? Why did that person react that way? I didn't know that, though. You're just telling me something I didn't know about from 10 years ago. Oh, my goodness.
1: Well, it was mostly me they were criticizing, because I was probably the one who was asking about the bathrooms. You know me. I need to know where the bathrooms are.
0: Yeah. Well, I mean, okay, here we are. He wrote, this is the only time where it's actually written down that he wrote that he was devastated by what the critics had said to him. He had put everything of him into these paintings. He said, I know I can still get people to buy some of my work, but why can't I get people to understand what I'm doing, which is really what the problem was. He said, I wanted to put my feelings into the painting. I wanted to show how I feel about color. I want to show how I feel about the subject matter and how I feel about actually painting. And they don't see that. All they see is, I didn't get the perspective right. I didn't do this. I didn't do that, you know, and they're harping all of these things. So it really hurt him terribly. It's very interesting. And what happens after that is that he wrote and he said, well, you know, I know I can still get work and I can still do some decorative work, but I have to prove to the public and to these critics that I can do a painting that everyone will think is great. And what happens is that right after that, we have the three glorious days of the Revolution of July of 1830.
1: Aha, uh-huh, yes.
0: And of course, complicated as it is, what we have is 3 days when the people, and I don't, you know better than me, are fed up with Charles X, fed up with the regime, which is extremely strict and repressive, and they take to the streets. It lasts for 3 days in July.
1: Yeah, it was very short, but it was very intense.
0: And very bloody.
1: Yes.
0: And very bloody. Now, Delacroix is not a Republican, that is, in the sense of the time. He believed in a constitutional monarchy. He was good pals with Louis Philippe, remember?
1: Yeah.
0: But he sympathized with what had happened during the 3 days of the what is called now
1: The July Revolution.
0: And even though he didn't participate in it, he agreed with the reasons why they were out on the streets. And so he took to his studio, and the next year, the year after it was over, he made this painting that we all know called Liberty Leading the People.
1: Yeah.
0: And he said, he wrote about it, and he said, I want to show people that I am sympathetic to their cause, and that I can make a painting that is relatively realistic and that has real human beings in it and isn't simply an exotic scene and isn't simply a battle scene and is a painting that people can relate to. And he says, I want people to understand. So all of this is still as a reaction to the critical comments that were made a couple of years before about his painting.
1: So perhaps because he had stayed away from topics that had to do with France. So he would paint Dante, he would paint events in Greece. But here he hit home.
0: Right.
1: He was depicting a terrible event in France.
0: Exactly.
1: And so people perhaps felt the emotional strength of this, like it really hit home.
0: It hit home so much that it was a huge success right away. It was acclaimed as a painting, of course.
1: Well, it is. I mean, if they had said that was a piece of shit, then there's something wrong with these people.
0: And so Louis Philippe took it, bought it. It was bought for a sum that was considerable for that particular time period. It's big. How big is it now? About 3 by 4 meters?
1: Perhaps a little more than that. It's a large piece. Yeah. You have to stand back
0: right
1: to take it all in.
0: So it was taken and put immediately into the Palais de Luxembourg, which I didn't know until I was doing this, was the museum of great living artists at that time, the first half of the 19th century.
1: Oh, okay.
0: And now, of course, it's a lovely museum, but this was in the Palace of Luxembourg before it became the Senate again. And it was displayed there. However, even though Delacroix was extremely happy about the reaction, the public reaction to it, a couple of years later, it was taken out of the museum when there was the beginning of rumblings of some kind of social unrest.
1: Uh-oh, another revolution.
0: Another revolution. And I don't remember who actually did this, but it's hard to imagine that to this day, you know, that a painting or I suppose even a movie today would be that important. It was taken out and given back to him. He was told to keep it in his studio because they were afraid that it would help give people ideas about taking to the streets.
1: Oh, put this away.
0: Put this away.
1: We don't want to see this anymore.
0: Hide this. We don't want to see it anymore. It was eventually taken back out again. And then finally, in 1874, put into the Louvre, where it has been, of course, ever since.
1: Yeah. And when you go to the Louvre, I mean, this is one you must see. I mean, I know people go to the Louvre to see La Joconde. What's her name in English?
0: The Mona Lisa.
1: Yeah, she's fine. There's nothing wrong with her. But Liberty Leading the People. Now, that's a painting.
0: That's a painting. And in fact, the gallery of the French paintings, the ones by David, the ones by, you know, of
1: Géricault is in there.
0: Those are just fabulous to see. So here he is with this painting that was basically a life changer for him, but winds up a few years later. By this time, I don't think he cared anymore, except he was probably so disgusted with all of this critical commentary. And the only other person besides Adolphe Thiers who defended his work and considered him a genius, believe it or not, was Baudelaire.
1: Oh, interesting. Okay.
0: And Baudelaire, who I don't know how old he was because he outlived Delacroix. I don't know exactly how old he was. He said from the beginning that Delacroix was a genius and that he was announcing the future of art and painting, which turns out to be absolutely true. So right till the very end, Baudelaire was the one person who never deviated from his opinion about the quality and the reason why Delacroix's work was really wonderful. And the second thing that makes a huge difference in both his work and the rest of his life is that in 1832, he gets a chance to go to North Africa.
1: Okay.
0: Now, keeping in mind that he is real buddies with Louis-Philippe, he decides when one of an emissary, the Duke of Morny, is sent by Louis-Philippe to North Africa, specifically to Morocco and to Algeria, to convince the Sultan of Morocco, because Morocco had a very organized structure with the Sultan, much more so, I think, than at the time that Algeria did, but to convince the Sultan of Morocco that the French had no intention of making Morocco a colony, which they had just done to Algeria. And Delacroix, for whatever reason, probably out of curiosity and wanting to go someplace different because he had only traveled once in his life outside of France, and that was to go to England.
1: Right, right.
0: He pays his own way to go with the Duc de Morny to Morocco and Algeria. And he spends 7 months there with him.
1: Nice. He liked exotic things because that's very, very exotic.
0: It's very exotic. He was searching for new sources of inspiration. He was searching for light, color, and decorative elements that were different from what he had surrounding him. And he found everything he was looking for. It was a game changer and it was a life changer for him for the rest of his existence. He was 34. He died when he was 63. And for the rest of his life, he kept returning to the subject matter that was inspired by what he had seen there. So while he was in Morocco, which blew him away, to use a very contemporary expression, he was overwhelmed by what he considered to be the beauty of the place, by the beauty of the people, by the customs, by the exoticism of it, by the food that they had. There was nothing about this experience that he didn't like. He made 9 huge notebooks filled with drawings. He made hundreds and hundreds of watercolors. He did not have photography at the time. He recorded as much as he could. He bought textiles. He bought carpets. He bought costumes. He bought pieces of furniture. He brought them all back with him. And when he got back from there, and one of the other things he did, and he was, by the way, someone who never married, but who liked women, and he had had several mistresses, and he was notorious for being a man who liked to have mistresses who were married, so they didn't have to worry about whether they wanted to get married to him or not, you know?
1: Oh!
0: I mean, this is the kind of thing in the upper classes, you know, it didn't make any difference. It was just, you know.
1: Right, right. And perhaps if they're a little older, they're not as likely to get pregnant or something?
0: Maybe. But as far as I know, he had never had any children with anybody. And there's no rumors that I know of that he begat anything or anybody somewhere along the way. Who knows? But he really was enamored of women as a seductive element, as a source of beauty.
1: Well, he certainly painted a lot of half-naked ones.
0: Oh, yes, he did.
1: He put them in the strangest circumstances. The guys are dressed, and the women, they're just naked.
0: Typical. Typical at the time. Absolutely typical.
1: Listen, they still do this in the movies.
0: They still do in the movies. You're absolutely right.
1: Watch The Big Bang Theory. In The Big Bang Theory, what's the name of the lady? Oh, the pretty one. Anyway, the pretty girl in The Big Bang Theory?
0: The blonde.
1: The blonde?
0: Yeah.
1: She's always in a tank top.
0: Right.
1: In a tight tank top. Everybody else is wearing 2-3 layers.
0: Yeah.
1: She's in a tank top. There you go.
0: Yeah. No, you're absolutely right. I mean, this certainly hasn't changed. But this trip is really, what happens with this trip and what happens with Delacroix is that what he brings back to France is work that is the beginning of a huge movement of art that lots of artists wind up doing called Orientalism.
1: Right. Yes. And we hear about that with a lot of like Monet, Manet. They all loved this stuff.
0: They all loved it.
1: But I mean, it was Asian as well, but the Orient being, you know, Algeria, exactly. Morocco. These are places French people were colonizing.
0: And this was it was exoticism, but it was an excuse to work with certain kinds of colors and certain kinds of patterns and certain ways of painting that you couldn't do. Of course, the Impressionists used all of this in a somewhat different way. And one of the things that is interesting is that, of course, we're talking about 200 years ago, much more so than even now. This was a time when women were kept cloistered, married women were kept cloistered in what was a harem, although the word is Turkish, but it's the equivalent of a harem. And so in Morocco, the only way he could visit a family was by going to one of the Jewish Moroccan families, because the doctors of the sultans were always Jewish in Morocco.
1: Okay, all right.
0: For like centuries, that's what they were, the doctors, you know. And the Jewish families allowed him to come in. So a couple of the paintings that he did that are very famous show a Jewish wedding. And you see the courtyard. The houses looked exactly the same. The clothing looks exactly the same. There is no way of knowing the difference except that he's allowed to be there.
1: All right. Interesting.
0: And so he did a whole bunch of sketches that eventually became these beautiful paintings. And then when he got to Algeria, he convinced some family, I don't know how, I mean, whatever the reasons that he was able to allow him to enter into the family so he could do sketches of some of the women in the kitchen and the family sitting around. And those, of course, became some of his most very famous paintings, one of them being Femme d'Alger dans leur appartement, which is the one that I showed you on my postcard.
1: Yeah, yeah.
0: That I have on my wall.
1: Algerian woman in her apartment.
0: You know, you can see them sitting on the floor. And if you take a look at the painting.
1: And they're half naked.
0: Well, no, they're not.
1: Are they not?
0: No. They're wearing pants. They're wearing these bouffant, you know, kind of wide pants that are...
1: The women are not?
0: No, not at all.
1: Okay, no, they're okay. There's just the colors.
0: No, they're all dressed.
1: They're wearing flesh-colored thingies.
0: They're wearing light tops. But one of the things that you see when you take a good look at the painting, and this painting is the one that's about a meter and a half by a meter 80 or something like that, is that you see the detail of the decorative elements. You see the tiles on the wall. You see the details of the carpets. You see the details of the patterns on the cloth. It is meticulously done, and lots of reds and blues. And these reds and blues are really the heritage he got from listening to the advice of Géricault. Reds and blues and yellows. And he wound up becoming really famous for his use of color, of his way of dealing with color. So for the rest of his life, which is another 30 years, he goes back to this theme. Altogether, he painted over 65 paintings based on the theme of what he saw in Morocco and Algeria.
1: Wow.
0: And he used it over and over again.
1: And he just went there for 7 months, and that was it.
0: That 7 months. That burnished into his head. But also, they say he had these 9 books of drawings and sketches that he used. Of course, by the time he gets, we're in the 1840s and 50s, he's very interested in photography, interestingly enough, and he's starting to not be well. He has had tuberculosis off and on all his life.
1: Mm.
0: There are photographs of him from when he's about 55 years old. He was tall and thin. He had a very austere kind of face. And you can see that it's starting to make him seem not very healthy. You know, he's kind of got this, his cheeks are kind of sinking in a little bit and everything. He has this very serious kind of look. He apparently was extremely, he was a real dandy. He loved to go to the opera. He loved to go to the theater. He loved to hang out with very fashionable people. But little by little, he became a bit weaker because of that. And so his two obsessions were to continue work on what he considered to be these exotic subjects and to go back, interestingly, to decorative elements. And so what I didn't know was that basically, aside from doing small-scale paintings, and he did some portraits, he did some very beautiful portraits, he started using photography to take pictures of nudes of naked men and women to use for anatomical purposes and then make these very beautiful paintings. But he went back to doing a lot of decorative art in the last 10 years of his life.
1: Interesting.
0: And he got commissions because now he is famous. Now he is considered to be one of the greatest living artists of the time. So among the places where he has painted and where you can still go to see the painting are the Assemblée Nationale.
1: Right. So it's not open all the time, but it's, you know, yeah.
0: The Bibliothèque Nationale.
1: Yeah.
0: And the Galerie Apollon in the Louvre.
1: Right.
0: And besides that, he got commissions. And interestingly, because he certainly was not what you would call a religious man, he got commissions to do work in several churches as well.
1: Right. Saint-Sulpice has some.
0: Saint-Sulpice. He did a piece. He's done a couple of murals that are still in Saint-Paul, which is in the Marais.
1: Mm-hmm.
0: And he did a couple of other pieces. And then the big, major last work that he did was three enormous pieces in Saint-Sulpice, which of course is in the 6th arrondissement.
1: Right. So when you go in Saint-Sulpice, which I recommend you do, if you take my voice map tour, I'll tell you many times you need to go inside this church. When you go in, you take a right and it's the last chapel by the back entrance where the Delacroix are.
0: So he's got, as far as I know, three. I don't remember more than one of them, but there's apparently three of his works in Saint-Sulpice.
1: I think it's they're across from each other and the ceiling.
0: And the ceiling, yeah. Exactly. So in order to finish this work, he moves around a lot. He bought himself a small, charming house on Place de Fürstenberg, which is
1: lovely place.
0: Lovely, lovely, lovely, lovely, behind Saint-Germain, which is, of course, in a lovely, gorgeous part of the 6th arrondissement. And it was within walking distance. He could get from there to Saint-Sulpice without much trouble. And that is now the National Delacroix Museum, because he bought the house and he bought the big garden in the back, which is now not quite, as far as I understand, you can go into it, but it's not really attached to the museum itself anymore. But the specific reason he bought that house, having had studios elsewhere, was so that he could get out of bed, basically, and just walk the few minutes to go to Saint-Sulpice. So at the end of his life, when he was not that strong, he did a lot of small pieces, and he worked to make sure he could finish the paintings in Saint-Sulpice before he was too weak to work anymore, because he probably did know that he was dying.
1: How old was he when he died eventually?
0: He was 65. He wasn't that young.
1: But not that old either.
0: But he was not in good health, especially the last 8-9 years of his life. He started to, you know, just really have a lot of problems. And as you mentioned, lots and lots of people, unfortunately, at that time were dying of tuberculosis. And he was lucky, honestly, that he lived that long having tuberculosis. He had those kinds of problems all his life. And interestingly, from a personal point of view, so here's a man whose entire life was devoted to his art, to his decorative art, to the painting, to this passion for expressing what he himself called my personal feelings, my personal emotions through color and light and painting. That's what he wanted to do. He had a woman, there was a woman named Jenny Guillou, who, I don't know how he met her. He hired her in 1835. So this is, he's only 37 years old at the time. He hired her to be his secretary housekeeper. The term gouvernante in French is kind of ambiguous. It's not really clear what she is. She took care of everything, basically, so he could just paint. That's basically what her role was in his life. Nobody knows to this day if they were lovers or not.
1: Yeah.
0: She stayed with him from 1835. She was the person holding his hand when he died.
1: Mm.
0: She had her own room her own bedroom in the house in the 6th arrondissement. She moved with him. She traveled with him wherever he went. Starting in 1835, she went with him. And he, in his will, not only left her a huge sum of money, but he made her the person to be in charge of taking care of all of his work. Basically, she was a, what do we call it? The
1: executor
0: of his will, to decide what to do with the works that were left. And he also put in his will, obviously having, I suppose, talked to her about it. He was buried in Père Lachaise, and he asked that she be buried next to him in Père Lachaise when she died. And she only outlived him by 6 years.
1: Hmm.
0: And so if you go to Père Lachaise, which I am going to do in October, I'm going to go and say hello to Eugène Delacroix, among other things, and to see his faithful friend, Jenny, at the same time. And Baudelaire, who outlived him, said, "Now I hope that the world recognizes what a great painter he was." And in the end, it was artists like Monet and Renoir and Van Gogh and Matisse who used him as a reference for the work that they eventually did. So he had a very controversial career, basically. He was famous the whole time he was painting, but there were people who passionately loved his work and people who passionately hated it. And now, of course, he is considered to be one of the greatest painters of the first half of the 19th century.
1: He was awesome. Go see his work. I visited his house, the museum, and it's worth going. Maybe if I went again now that I've listened to you talk about him, it would be more interesting, but I thought it was a bit underwhelming.
0: Well, I've been to it twice or three times. I can't remember. And I'm always perplexed because you don't see a lot of his work. And one of the things is now I know that at the end of his life, he only did small pieces. He was probably not able in terms of energy, besides working on Saint-Sulpice, to do other things. And he just went back to a very small format. I think he had a lot of people who wanted to just buy a small Delacroix, basically that kind of thing.
1: Yeah, probably.
0: You know, so you're right. You're not going to be overwhelmed by seeing his work there.
1: Yeah, compared to what you see in the Louvre, it's like, yeah.
0: It's more, I guess, it's kind of like going to see the studio of Cézanne and X. You go to see where this artist worked.
1: Wonderful. Thank you so much, Elise. That was fascinating.
0: It was so much fun to do.
1: You tell such a good story. Thank you so much.
0: You are welcome, Annie.
1: Au revoir.
0: Au revoir.
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0: Hello, welcome to Turning Points on World Radio Paris. I'm your host, Patricia Killeen, and I'm delighted to welcome Patricia Nolan for the show today. Patricia is a poet, a writer, and a journalist. She hails from Dublin, but has been living in Paris for decades. And during her years in Paris, she has worked for Newsweek, where she trained as a journalist. She wrote for the Quiet Quarter for RTE Radio in Dublin, and for Celtia, a Breton magazine. After Newsweek, she taught media and communications at both the Sorbonne and at Assas University. She is a board member of Les Amis du Monde Diplomatique and the Pen Club France. Patricia's fifth poetry book, Cabaret, has just been released. She has also published in over 100 anthologies and in several languages. For the past 3 years, she has read at the Poetry Festival in Chichester, and she'll be heading off next week to do her reading there. Her book, L'Irlande, published in 1990, sold over 100,000 copies. So I'm absolutely delighted, Patricia, to welcome you. Welcome to Turning Points.
1: Thank you.
0: Now, Patricia, I'm going to spend a lot of time talking about your new poetry book, Cabaret. But before that, I'd like to go back to the beginning, to where you were born in Dublin.
1: Yes.
0: And how you studied in Mayo on the West Coast.
1: Yes.
0: And how was all of that?
1: All that, yes. Well, I went to Mount Sackville Convent in Dublin, and I had a wonderful teacher who was Gabriel Rosenstock, who died recently, the Irish poet who writes in Gaelic, and she was his aunt. And I've never forgotten her. And when I play, she taught me the violin as well, and I play silent worship, and I think of Columbanus. She was a wonderful teacher. I think we're lucky when we're young to have great teachers. They form us for life.
0: That's so true.
1: Yeah. Yeah. I've never forgotten her. And I like playing the violin. The music I play on the violin, it always has a link to somebody that I know. They're my favourite pieces. But then when I was about 12, my father worked for the ESB, and he was transferred, he was promoted down to the west of Ireland in Mayo, where they had built a new power station. And he was the mechanical projects manager. And so I lived in Mayo for 6 years. And I went to Gertner Abbey, which is on a lake. And I went in as a boarder as well. And my best friend was a girl called Patricia O'Neill. And I was Patricia Nolan, and she was the nice Patricia, and I was the horrible Patricia.
0: Well, who's the nice Patricia here today? Because I'm Patricia and you're Patricia.
1: Yeah. But yes, it gave me a different perspective on Ireland. I mean, I'm a Dubliner. My grandparents came from the centre of Dublin, Phibsborough. I was born near the Basin on Blessington Street. So when we moved to Mayo, it shifted my focus away from theatre and cultural things into sort of, you know, fields and landscape. And Mayo is beautiful.
0: It's a beautiful county.
1: Beautiful county. But there was no bus into Ballinau to go to the movies. You had to hitch a lift. Can you imagine?
0: Yeah, I know.
1: You wouldn't
0: in those days.
1: You wouldn't do it today.
0: I know. No one would do it today. But in those days.
1: You did. You were safe. Yeah.
0: You did. And at what point did you decide you wanted to be a journalist or a poet or a writer? When did it hit you?
1: Very young. Even at Mount Sackville, Columbanus, when we'd write little essays, she'd say to me, "Did somebody help you with that, Patricia?" And I'd say, "No, I just watch." I wasn't a very, I was a very quiet child. I didn't talk an awful lot, but I watched. And so when I'd write my essays, I'd be very observant. And she'd always say, "Did somebody help you?" And I said, "No." I always wanted to be a writer. But my father wanted me to be a teacher, like his sister, who was a Sister of Mercy and head of a school. But I, what would you call it? I hijacked it because I wanted to be a journalist.
0: Yeah.
1: And
0: yeah.
1: I had to wait till I came to Paris. And one day I was working in a bank. I wasn't there very long. And I had applied for a job in communications. And the first one was... They said, "We haven't retained your application, but here is a free pass to Crazy Horse." I had applied to Crazy Horse and didn't know. So I went along to Crazy Horse and I met these Australians and they said to me, oh, you're Irish, how come you're here? And I said, well, I got a ticket because I applied for a job, but they didn't retain it. And they said, why? And I said, because I'm too short. Because they thought I'd applied to be a dancer. They're all about 6 foot, and I'm 5 foot nothing. And then the other job I applied for while I was at this American bank, a voice rang me up one day and said, "Good afternoon. This is Edward Baer, the European editor of Newsweek. You applied for a job, you know, in Newsweek." And I didn't realize it because I'd applied again for communications. When can you come and see me? And I said, now. And I ran out of the bank
2: to the office.
1: And ran all the way to Newsweek. And he said to me, to work in journalism, you have to be persevering, Patricia. Are you persevering? And I said, well, it's taken us 700 years to kick the British out of the South, and we're still trying in the North. Is that persevering enough? I got the job.
2: Excellent answer. And how long were you at Newsweek?
1: 4 weeks. 4 years.
2: 4 years. And they trained you
1: trained
2: there?
1: Trained me, yeah.
2: And was the training terrific back in those days?
1: Yeah, absolutely. The who, what, when, where, why.
2: Yeah.
1: So I interviewed people like Omar Sharif, Yves Montand, a whole lot of... I did these sort of celebrities, Roman Polanski, and my editor, Edward Baer, who was wonderful. He wrote the autobiography for Polanski.
2: Right.
1: And so every Monday I would take the latest chapter to Polanski's home, go up in the lift into his living room and wait till he had read the chapter. And when I'd get back from Newsweek, Ed would say to me, how's Polanski? And I'd say, fine. And he'd say, what do you do during the hour you're there and he's reading the thing? And I said, oh, he has a butler and we sit in the kitchen and have coffee. And he said, oh yeah, that's his father, Patricia.
2: Oh my goodness.
1: He That's lived
2: so
1: opposite
2: funny.
1: Him. Yeah.
2: That is so funny.
1: Yeah. So the book came out and I only sold it recently. A cousin of mine in Dublin who sells books sold the Polanski. It was a signed copy for 500 euros.
2: My goodness.
1: I took him out for dinner.
2: Yeah. Excellent. So that turned out to be a very formative kind of an experience. And so you went from journalism and then you were teaching media and communications. How did that come about?
1: I was already writing poetry and my book on Ireland had come out in 1990 and the Irish ambassador came to Carr's. Do you remember Carr's?
2: I remember Carr's. It was a beautiful
1: Conall Carr.
2: Yeah.
1: Lovely person.
2: And they had the piano there as
1: well. That's
2: just a lovely place.
1: He was a lovely person. Yeah. So he put up 1,000 francs at the time. Because I created the Molly Bloom poetry competition and Gabriel Rosenstock was the jury and we'd give him a special present. And an American won it and he got 1,000 francs. And he said to me, by the way, I'm leaving my job as a teacher and I think you would make a very good teacher.
2: Wow.
1: So I went to the company that he worked for and I got the job.
2: Wow, yeah.
1: Yeah.
2: And you were teaching in the Sorbonne and in Assas.
1: In Assas. And the story about Assas was... somebody else told me that there was a job, a teacher wanted in the Institut Français de Presse, which is part of, I was paid by the Pantheon Assas. So I went along for the interview and at one stage a very tall lady walked into the room. And so the person that was interviewing me said to me, this is Diana de Belsiz. And I said to her, oh, are you related to the French ambassador to Dublin? And she said, yes, I'm his first cousin. Do you know him? And I said, well, I was invited to the French embassy in Dublin to a poetry reading and I met him. I got the job.
2: Excellent.
1: It's just all these... My mother has always said...
2: Serendipity.
1: My mother has always said, you've been a lucky bee.
2: Yeah.
1: I don't want to use the word that you said. And I used to wonder why
2: it's luck and perseverance. You have the charm.
1: Maybe.
2: I heard you reading poetry in French last week.
1: Yeah.
2: And the president of the Pen Club pointed out not only your talents, but the charm of the Irish. You have that.
1: Did he? Did he
2: did
1: say
2: when
1: that?
2: He was speaking. He did. Yeah. So, yeah. That I'm sure
1: we have the gift of the gab.
2: The gift
1: Irish.
2: Of the gab. Yeah. And it gets you places. It really does.
1: Yes. Well, I think I've always tried to be genuine in my contact with people, you know, not you know, what I say, like Ed Baer at Newsweek used to say to me, he asked me something once and I told him, he was on television with V.S. Naipaul, the writer who'd written a book about Muslims and that. And so Edward was on the television with him, and he said to me, "How did it go, Patricia?" And I said, "It was obvious, Edward, that you don't know much about Muslims." And he said, "Oh God, you're always such a frank speaker." And I said, "Well, you asked me. I'll tell you. I'll give an honest opinion. I try to be. Now I've learned to be a little bit more diplomatic.
2: Right, but in France, people are quite direct anyway.
1: Yes, that probably."
2: Goes down well as well. Now, as I said earlier, Cabaret is your fifth poetry book.
1: Yes.
2: And many of the poems really resounded with me. Now, one of them is a poem called Fair Lady.
1: Yes.
2: And it reads like an elegy to your own mother passed away.
1: Yes.
2: And like there's lines like, each Sunday when I left, I asked you to wait for my return. And I don't know, that just grabbed me.
1: Yeah.
2: You know, the whole poem grabbed me. But can you tell us a bit about the poem and then maybe read it for our listeners?
1: Yeah, sure. My mother died about 20 years ago, and she had 10 children, but she raised 8. Two of them died. And she was a wonderful person. She had a very strong character. Her people were English. Her name was Mary Ellen Adams. And when my father and mother would have little disputes now and again, my father would say to her, "It's the English drop of Protestant blood in you."
2: That makes you contrary.
1: Yeah, that makes her. She didn't like to be dominated. And she was always very elegant. And she always said that simplicity is the mark of style. And when she was ill, she was dying for 3 months, and I used to fly home every weekend, and I'd come over on a Friday evening and go back on a Monday morning and go straight into university to teach. So when I'd leave on a Sunday, I was always afraid it would be the last time I'd see her. And I said, "Will you wait till I come back the next time?" And she used to say, "I'll try."
2: I used to say that's
1: good enough for me.
2: I'd love to hear the poem, Patricia.
1: And she wore my father used to buy her suits from My Fair Lady, which was a really nice boutique of chic clothes in Phibsborough. He used to take her in there once a year and buy her a new outfit. So My Fair Lady, for 3 months you lay on a single bed, never complaining, growing more ethereal by every sundown. On a good day, your old voice, full of authority, would call me, making one almost forget you were leaving. You nibbled macarons and cupcakes. After a month, we shrouded the TV as the world outside no longer interested you, only the shadow lurking by the door. Each Sunday when I left, I asked you to wait for my return. "I will try," you always replied, and that was good enough for me. You liked biographies about well-known people, Irish racehorse trainers and famous actresses. I read you Maureen O'Hara's life, the Dublin-born Hollywood star whose haute couture suits were fashioned where you worked as a girl. You modelled for the fittings in her absence. Born the same year as her, the same height, the stature, the same Titian-coloured hair, the outfits she rejected, you bought at a special price. You always looked elegant in well-cut suits. Simplicity and well-cut is the secret to style, you said. One day, your pink dress hung on the clothesline. A sister who coveted your brown jacket suit from Fair Lady Boutique had washed it for you when you would leave. But when the time came, you wore your Fair Lady outfit, simple and well cut.
2: That's just gorgeous.
1: Yeah.
2: Thank you so much for that, Patricia. And now, Patricia, we're going to talk about something else. As we said, you're a board member of Les Amis du Monde Diplomatique. Now, what does that involve?
1: It involves I've read the Le Monde Diplomatique, which I think is the best newspaper in France, because it doesn't write the news, it analyzes international news. And all the writers are experts in their field. And we also use people from different universities who are also expert. And the group Les Amis, because the Le Monde Diplomatique is owned 50% by Le Monde, 25% by the employees of Le Monde Diplomatique, and 25% by Les Amis. So we are share takers in Le Monde Diplomatique. And so we vote for the new director. The latest one is Benoît Benville. He replaced the last director, and who had been there for about 15 years, I'd say. So we organize. We have 400 members who are adhérents. Of 4,000,
2: my goodness.
1: 4,000 members of Les Amis du Monde Diplomatique all around France. And every month they organized a debate. People come to the debate, and they invite the different journalists from Le Monde Diplomatique. And in September, we are going to celebrate 30 years of existence. So there's going to be a big party in all the big towns, like in Rennes, in Metz, in Montpellier, all the different big towns who have correspondence. That's what we're called. We're called correspondence.
2: Right.
1: And when it came to being elected to the CA, the Conseil d'Administration, which is the board, to my surprise, I came out top of the list.
2: My goodness, well
1: yeah,
2: done.
1: Yeah. Yeah. And I'm the only foreign person who's a member of the CA and the bureau. So we make decisions about, you know, different and we also run we look after all the 4,000 members. We get the journalists to visit the different parts of France as invitees, and we run the whole show.
2: My goodness.
1: Yeah.
2: In a world where journalism has been hit hard,
1: yeah.
2: That's a very optimistic story, yeah,
1: It is.
2: It's lovely.
1: Yeah, because it's a good journal.
2: Yeah. No, it's got a fantastic reputation.
1: And it's monthly.
2: Yeah.
1: And Serge Halimi was the last director.
2: Okay, I
1: know. So now we have Benoît Bréville.
2: Okay.
1: Yeah.
2: Okay. So now when we're on the subject of politics, a lot of politics in Le Monde Diplomatique. And while we're on tender hooks for the US-Iran war to finish, would you like to read us your poem, D-Day?
1: D-Day.
2: I mean, this poem is amazing because it does so much more than recount a historical event. It kind of links D-Days with one of the defining moments, you know, which is Greek mythology and
1: yes,
2: all that.
1: Yeah,
2: so
1: yeah.
2: I found that extremely interesting.
1: Yeah. I've always, when I was young, I wasn't interested in religion. I liked the Greek gods.
2: Yeah.
1: And my father bought me an Encyclopedia Britannica, and I was always reading about the Greek gods.
2: Yeah.
1: No. So, and also this is about a young girl in the west of Ireland in Blacksod, which wasn't far from Crossmolina, where I went to school.
2: Mayo, yeah.
1: So the connection
2: is
1: there.
2: And she's looking at the weather.
1: Because we were neutral during the war, but we fed, because we were better at seeing what was coming across the Atlantic. The Americans also had people out, but it wasn't the same like sitting in black sod, seeing all the gales arriving.
2: Yeah.
1: And that would affect the UK and further down around the French coast.
2: Yeah.
1: So she knew what was happening. So she used to contact the British meteorologists. In fact, there was an article, I think it was in the Guardian or maybe the BBC, because I still read the BBC on the internet, and it talked about the English version of the meteorologist, but they never mentioned her name
2: because
1: he got his information from Ireland.
2: Yeah. Well, it's nice that she's remembered in
1: your
2: poem.
1: Yes.
2: And it also shows that with all of these military event, you know, things going on, like the weather plays a part.
1: Yeah,
2: like we forget about that.
1: Yeah, like the Greeks were stuck because the winds wouldn't blow.
2: Exactly.
1: And the Americans and the Allies were stuck because there was too much wind.
2: Yeah, yeah.
1: And it's just the contrast.
2: Yeah, exactly. Yeah,
1: exactly.
2: No, it's a great.
1: So D-Day, which was just recently.
2: Yeah.
1: As well. A half tide at dawn and a full moon decided the Normandy landings. The only unknown was the wind. Ireland shared weather reports with wartime Britain. At Blacksod Weather Station on the west coast, Maureen Flavin celebrated her 21st birthday on June 3. At 1300 hours, she relayed the bad news. Gale force winds were storming the Atlantic. Army Command postponed the June 5th invasion. 140,000 men in 7,000 ships fretted for the winds to ease. The greatest armada assembled since the Greeks invaded Troy paused. Agamemnon, commander of the Greek fleet, sacrificed his daughter Iphigenia to the goddess Artemis for winds to blow him to Troy. On June 4th, Maureen reported weaker winds. The D-Day invasion staled in stormy weather on June 6th. 10,000 men died on the beaches that day. Eisenhower, supreme commander of the Allied forces, thanked the ancient god of war for his decision to sail. Agamemnon paid the highest price for winds to blow. Favors from the gods are measured in human sacrifice.
2: That's very true.
1: Yep.
2: Yeah. Now, you know, you've travelled a lot for your studies, Patricia, for your work, and for pleasure.
1: Yes.
2: And I'm going to ask you to read another poem, because, I mean, I'd ask you to read the whole book, but we just have time for one more poem. And the poem is Hebron, if you wouldn't mind to read it.
1: Hebron.
2: Yeah, Hebron. And it reads a little bit like a travel observation. It kind of combines eyewitness description with political commentary.
1: Yeah.
2: And that's, I found that very, you know, very original. And also I found, you know, the ordinary life going on in the midst of everything. That was very, very touching, the way you interwove all that in.
1: Yeah.
2: So
1: Hebron.
2: I
1: came back from, that was 2016 when I went with Le Monde Diplomatique to Palestine. And I came back traumatized because it was like Northern Ireland, only a million times worse.
2: Worse.
1: And it also revealed to me how we were treated, us as a colonized people, by the treatment the Palestinians were getting.
2: Exactly.
1: And still are. Hebron. Our bus grinds towards Highway 60 and Hebron. On a street corner, a boy attacks us with an imaginary Kalashnikov, blistering the bus with bullets. I give him the V sign. Surprised, he drops the rifle, jumps for joy. We drive by tombstone residences built to lodge post-war emigrants. In Hebron, we descend a market street hemmed in by ancient houses, topped by settler dens, who sling their pungent rubbish out the window every day on the market below. Nets hung over the stalls catch the rotting debris. We buy souvenirs, kefirs, fruit, before exiting through a turnpike controlled by soldiers hugging Tavor X-95s. Cannon fodder from Africa, they harass the residents of the town's 18 checkpoints every day. We visit Ibrahim Mosque, where a settler, a doctor from Brooklyn, slaughtered 29 men at prayer before being battered to death with a fire extinguisher. In a street of shuttered shops, UN officials explain stores were condemned to allow 500 settlers walk into town each day. We complain of the injustice. They shrug their shoulders, slink away. A young man pursues us, begging us to buy his modest wares, but we have spent all our shekels. Morose, we leave. On the road to Jerusalem, we visit a workshop where glass blowers mould dreams of freedom into bowls decorated with ancient olive trees. Because the olive tree is the emblem of Palestine.
2: I know, and that last optimistic ending, the beauty is still there, and we'll go on,
1: yes,
2: hopefully.
1: Hopefully.
2: Hopefully,
1: yeah.
2: Hopefully.
1: Yeah.
2: Now, When you're not writing, you're also very interested in feminism. Can you just say one or two words?
1: Well, if you're born in a family of seven girls, you're bound to be a feminist. And also, we were brought up as we were girls. Our father brought us up to think that we were equal to everybody. And it has always influenced me. And one of the things, my younger sisters, they didn't change their names when they married.
2: Yeah.
1: I didn't get that opportunity, but my friends say that when I went to be married, and it was still the time where you promised to obey, and I wouldn't say it at the altar, but I was still married. And also my mother was a feminist, even though she had 10 children, because she always said to us, when you get married, keep your job, keep your friends, and have your own money. So what that you can be
2: fantastic
1: independent.
2: Fantastic advice.
1: Yes. She
2: fantastic
1: would have liked advice. To have done that herself.
2: Yeah. But she was a generation before.
1: She was,
2: so,
1: yes.
2: And listen, Patricia, like I very much enjoyed listening to the poems from Cabaret. Can you tell our listeners where they can get it?
1: In a day or two, I'm told it will be at Fnac in Paris, or you can buy it on Amazon France.
2: Okay.
1: But wait just a few days.
2: In a few days' time. Okay. So, Patricia, we're going to have to leave you now.
1: Yes.
2: I'll just let you say goodbye to the listeners. And it was such a pleasure to chat.
1: Yes. Thank you for listening, everybody. The 26 minutes flew.
2: Yes. We could go on for another 20.
1: Another 20 hours.
2: Yeah. Thanks so much, yeah. Patricia. Yeah. Catch up soon.
1: Thank you.
2: And thanks for tuning into Turning Points. Bye.
1: Bye.

If you're heading to the French Riviera this summer, one exhibition in Nice brings together two of France's greatest creative minds, one with a painting

0: treating clothes as works of art in motion. The exhibition brings together around 160 pieces, including paintings, drawings, couture garments, textiles, accessories and archive material, many on loan from the Musée Saint-Laurent Paris. Together, they reveal how Matisse's work inspired some of Saint-Laurent's most iconic creations and blurred the boundaries between fine art and fashion. The Musée Matisse is worth a visit in its own right. Housed in a beautiful 17th century villa surrounded by olive trees and Roman ruins. The exhibition runs until 28th of September, making it the perfect cultural stop if you're visiting Nice this summer.
1: We're used to seeing Luke Wilson play the sympathetic, nice guy in Legally Blonde, in Old School, The Royal Tenenbaums. He'll tell you about the challenge and the fun of playing a smug jerk in his new show with Will Ferrell, The Hawk. That's coming up on Q from CBC.
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France. 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

0: that's been raging in southern Lebanon. We'll bring that to you as soon as we can. Elsewhere, there's been an update in a story that we were talking about, I think, last week or the week before here on OS. The British politician, Anne Widdecombe, a former member of parliament who had been killed at home. There was the news yesterday that a man had been charged. More details have been heard in court a little bit earlier on, saying that Anne Widdecombe died after being hit on the head with a hammer 21 times at her home in Devon in the south of England as she ate her lunch. That is what prosecutors have been telling Westminster Magistrates Court. That case very much continuing. We'll have plenty more news here ahead on the BBC World Service on Outside Source. We've been hearing a lot about disasters about various parts of the world in the last few weeks. Today we're going to bring together some people who've been actually involved as rescuers trying to help the situation. How does those kind of events affect them, especially when having to do it again and again? That's next on Outside Source.
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0: 30 days of time or so. So there are going to be some talks. So who knows, as we've seen with other things, if it gets to a point where all of a sudden Donald Trump decides he's happy with how it's going, and that won't happen. But if you're not in Canada, you might also be affected by this. We were talking about the tariffs affecting other parts of the world wanting to ship into the US as well, and how they are up for review at the end of this week. So who knows, I think, is the takeaway. 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
1: France's National Assembly has approved a controversial emergency agriculture bill aimed at helping farmers cope with an exceptional drought. The legislation, which still requires Senate approval, would make it easier to build agricultural water reservoirs and expand water storage by 2035. The bill would also allow limited reauthorization of two pesticides currently banned in France but permitted elsewhere in the EU. Supporters say the reforms are needed to strengthen France's food security and support struggling farmers, while environmental groups warn they could harm biodiversity and increase tensions over scarce water resources. In other news, investigators are still trying to answer key questions in one of France's most high-profile criminal cases after the discovery of the remains of Delphine Jubilar, who disappeared in southern France in December 2020. Partial human remains were discovered earlier this month after her husband, Cédric Jubilar, allegedly admitted killing her and led investigators to the burial site more than 5 years after her disappearance. Forensic experts say it may never be possible to establish exactly how she died because only part of the body has been recovered. Judges are also expected to decide this week whether Jubilar's appeal trial, due to begin in September, should be postponed to allow for further investigations. He could face an additional life sentence. Meanwhile, as France's prolonged heatwave is easing across most of the country, much of the southeast remains under orange alert. Temperatures in parts of Provence are still reaching 36 to 38 degrees Celsius after weeks of extreme heat. Meteorologists say persistent high pressure, offshore winds, and unusually warm Mediterranean weathers are keeping temperatures high. That's WRP News. I'm Edie Towles-Eastwood.
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3: Hello, everybody. You're listening to the Earful Tower podcast. My name is Oliver G, and I'm sitting in a beautiful park in the middle of a heat wave in the 12th arrondissement, recording a podcast episode with Jasper Foley, a fellow Australian. And we're going to be talking about theatre in Paris, specifically fringe theatre. So you've surely heard of the Fringe Festival in Edinburgh. We're going to be talking about the one in Paris, how Jasper's involved, and how you can be involved too, even if you're not in Paris and about to get a ticket. So the next thing you're going to hear is Press Maxim's music and then the voice of Jasper himself. F is for Fringe Festival in Paris. O is for Oliver G. And T is for the Earful Tower. Let's get into it. That music, you recognize the name?
4: The name is Prez Maxon.
3: How do you know this guy?
4: Oh, I know this guy because we were running around together, what was it, in the 6th arrondissement, playing characters through history?
3: It could have been 5th arrondissement, but it definitely was running around in the night. So you've met Prez a couple times, actually.
4: Yeah. Well, we ran into each other earlier this year or last year and went and had a drink together and just had a great time reminiscing about that experience. And I'm so impressed by his musical ability. Basically, he does all these videos that he shares
3: on
4: Instagram.
3: He's like Prince. He can play any
4: anything. Yeah.
3: But I was impressed. This isn't a podcast about Prez. This podcast with you. Uh-huh. I was impressed to rewind for people who don't know what we're talking about. A couple years ago, I had a Christmas party where I basically stole the idea from Midnight in Paris, Owen Wilson, Woody Allen, and we walked around the Pantheon with about maybe 40 people, and jumping out at every corner were characters from history, one of which was Prez Maxon, the musician. He was Cole Porter, I think. And one of which was Quasimodo from The Hunchback of Notre Dame, a.k.a. you.
4: Yeah.
3: A story that people don't know, maybe I told on the podcast, but people probably don't know, is you were a... last minute ring-in.
4: Yeah.
3: Remember?
4: Yeah. Our esteemed colleague Charlotte had come down with COVID, and so I think I got the call that morning.
3: Was it the same morning?
4: Yeah, it was either the night before or that morning.
3: So I was like, Jasper, what are you up to tonight? You're like, nothing. I was like, listen, weird question. Will you imitate The Hunchback of Notre Dame for probably 5 minutes?
4: Yeah.
3: No scripts, live crowd. You're the hunchback and you don't know what's going on. And you're like, yeah, let's do it. Where do we meet?
4: Yeah. I think if I remember correctly, I put a backpack on.
3: Yeah. You were really good. That was really, it was really, really good. And then we all met at the bar down the road and watched an Edith Piaf singer sing Edith Piaf songs.
4: Yeah.
3: And that was an Earful Tower Christmas party that will never be repeated because that was a lot of that was a lot of work. I can empathize a little bit with how much goes into planning a piece of theatre because I've done it, I guess.
4: Yeah, you totally have. Yeah,
3: and you're behind the scenes and in front of the scenes when it comes to theatre.
4: Yeah. Well, I was going to say on that, I think the way to impress you is to run out into traffic, if I remember correctly. Yeah, that seemed to be the thing you're most impressed by.
3: Well, you were like, the idea was that, because we met Hemingway and all these people, the idea was that they didn't know who... they didn't see the crowd. They were in their year.
4: Yeah.
3: So you were in, whatever, 1,000 years ago, whatever that
4: is. Yeah, yeah,
3: so you couldn't see the cars. You didn't know Notre Dame had just burned down a couple of months previously or whatever it was.
4: And
3: then at the end, you just ran through the crowd.
4: That's
3: and people
4: right.
3: were really excited and scared about it.
4: Quasimodo was going, what happened to the church?
3: Yeah, that's right. But enough about that. So theatre, let's introduce you properly. You're Australian, just like me.
4: Mm.
3: There's some Australians listening. You can say where you're from if you want.
4: Hi, Australians. Well, I'm from a bit all over. I was born in Canberra, but my family's in Ballarat, and my home base is kind of Melbourne when I'm back in Australia. But I've been in Paris for 7.5 years now, going on 8 years. Came over here to study clowning, and then stuck around for...
3: So you studied it here? Where did you study?
4: Yeah, the École Philippe Gollier, which is this world-renowned clown and theatre school, which was run by Philippe Gollier. He just died this year, actually. But he was this grumpy, bent old clown who sat there with a stick and a drum, and you'd go on stage in front of him and try to be funny or try to be beautiful, and more often than not, he'd bang his drum and tell you just how unfunny and unbeautiful.
3: In French? Did he say French?
4: No, he was speaking in very French-accented English when he was doing
3: it. So you went to... How long did you study that?
4: I was supposed to be here for 1 year, and then at the end of that, I thought, this is amazing, I'm sticking around. And halfway through the second year, COVID hit, so I ended up staying on... for another year.
3: Wow.
4: So I was there for 3 years overall.
3: What's the most annoying thing people say when you tell them that you studied to be a clown? Is there something that just makes you, oh my God?
4: Yeah, I guess you do children's parties.
3: Really? People want you to go do the children's
4: parties? Yeah.
3: And how do you respond to it?
4: Well, I say, I've got a friend who does it. I'll hand you over to them, and then I palm it off to someone and get them a gig.
3: Yeah,
4: children's parties pay okay.
3: But what do they pay? I've never thought about hiring.
4: Yeah, true. It depends who the client is, but you can get a few hundred euros for...
3: 16th arrondissement, wealthy person. What would they pay?
4: Oh, probably 600
5: to get a clown in.
4: Wow. Yeah. Okay. You'd want to do a good job, though.
3: Well, what do you do? What is, if it's not children's play stuff, what's...
4: What were you
3: trying to impress the master with?
4: The whole thing about clown is trying to unlock something essential inside yourself, something childlike, something innocent, and something stupid. So to be called an idiot is the highest compliment in the clown world. You basically step on stage. One of the ideas going around was if you have an idea, forget it, because usually straight away people would be able to see that you're blocked in your mind rather than just being reactive on stage. But basically just trying to find a real immediate presence on stage, and then from that funny comes up. Mistakes are your friend. Yeah.
3: Do you feel that you're in normal life? Do you feel that you're quite unabashed or uninhibited?
4: Yeah, actually that was one of the really good things to come out of it. Like you can start to enjoy embarrassment, and when things go wrong, you know, you feel you've got a bit of power in the situation, and if people start laughing at you, well, it's not shame, it's delight that comes out of it. Yeah.
3: I feel like I'd be too nervous to ever do clowny kind of things in front of adults, but with kids, I love doing that kind of stuff.
4: Yeah, but if the kids don't laugh, that's the...
3: I love it. Like, give me the challenge. I think I'm on the same wavelength as the kids.
4: Yeah?
3: I mean,
4: that's a good thing. That's where you want to be as a clown.
3: That's also the level of my humor, which is nothing near what you're doing. But I resonate with what you're saying of not being afraid to be an idiot. You know what I mean?
4: Yeah, totally. It's
3: like more people need to do this,
4: I think. It's a hidden superpower. Yeah.
3: Well, you know, speaking a foreign language is kind of similar to, well, excuse me if this is wrong, but like, you make an idiot of yourself all the time trying to speak French here. Do you feel this?
4: Yeah, I've got a friend in town at the moment who's trying to learn French and is right at the beginning of that journey. And I think the key to it is being okay with being an idiot.
3: Yeah.
4: Like, this friend of mine is one of the most intelligent people I've ever met, really successful journalist, and has always been top of the class, you know? Yeah. And now they're in this position where...
3: Not anymore, baby.
4: Yeah, no one can understand them. Yeah.
3: Weird, isn't it?
4: Yeah. But yeah, if you can delight in being an idiot, then you're set. I think then you pick up the language way more quickly because you just put yourself in those situations.
3: When I go to I don't know, Italy or Spain, I don't speak those languages, but I speak enough French that I have an idea.
4: Yeah.
3: I don't care being an idiot there either, because I feel like, well, I can be so much better in French.
4: Yeah.
3: So that, like, I can do foreign languages.
4: Yeah.
3: I don't care to be an idiot here.
4: Yeah, yeah.
3: Isn't that funny? Do you know what? I think podcasting for me has allowed me to embrace my inner, I don't know if idiot is the word, but I often ask questions because I know people at home might not know, for example, what a clown does.
4: Yeah.
3: And I can't be ashamed to say I don't know what that is.
4: Yeah.
3: Because people at home won't know either.
4: Yeah.
3: So it's cool to be able to unlock that feeling of, I don't care. I'm going to say something stupid and we can all learn something from this, maybe.
4: Yeah, yeah, yeah.
3: How fascinating. And do you do clown work now?
4: Yeah, yeah. I tend to travel each year. I have my own show, which we were talking about before. I hatch out of a giant egg and then climb a ladder into the sky with a Georgian choir singing through the show.
3: Does the choir travel with you?
4: Yeah, well, the really nice thing about that show is we get local singers in the places where we go. Yeah. So we started in Georgia. We had this residency there, and then we've done it in Melbourne, in Perth, in Adelaide, and had different choirs there. And we're doing it in Malta later this year, and we have a Maltese choir who's going to join us. That's one of the...
3: When you say Georgian singers, is this like the really deep...
4: Oh, man, don't get me started on Georgian music. It's the most amazing, unusual sound. I found it when I was studying clown, and I felt this parallel, because Georgian music's made up of three voices, and the top voice sounds weird, and it starts with a call. So the top voice will call out, and often when I hear that, it makes me laugh, because it sounds like a drunk person falling over, which often it is in Georgia, because they have this wine culture, and the singing is done around the table with drinking and food. And so you're there having a giggle, and then suddenly the other two voices come in, and it just hits you like a wave, and you're taken by emotion, you realize you've got tears in your eyes, and... Studying clown at the time of discovering Georgian music, I went, this is what I love in clown performances, that you're there laughing along at this person, and suddenly you feel this empathy and this tragedy in the character too, and you go from laughter to tears. I just think that's such a powerful mechanism in clown, and wanted to join those two in this show.
3: So there's a lot more to... I think a lot of people just think clown is...
4: Red nose wig.
3: Yeah.
4: Yeah. Ha, ha, ha.
3: How much of clowning is the stuff besides making you laugh?
4: Clown's a bit like religion, you know. You can go really deep into it. There's a Russian clown who's set up in Paris, actually. Do you know about Slava Polunin?
3: Nope.
4: He's kind of like the Charlie Chaplin of Russia. He's a household name over there. And he runs this show, Slava's Snow Show, which is so successful that he's bought a mill just outside Paris, the Yellow Mill, and turned it into this clown castle and garden. And he is a total nerd when it comes to clown. He reckons that clown is an archetype that's popped up in every culture in human history. He identifies them all over the place, and he relates them even to shamans. In more ancient cultures, and it's really touching on something essential in the human condition, the clown, and that's why it can take you from laughter to tears.
3: Amazing. Speaking of laughter to tears, that's a theatre goal, perhaps. Let's talk about theatre. We can't do C is for clown. We're talking F is for fringe.
4: Yeah, true.
3: Also,
4: true.
3: It occurs to me, Press Maxon, who's probably listening, is probably thinking if he can do Georgian singing right now for his next video.
4: Oh, yeah. Here's a challenge, Press. We can do it together.
3: Good luck, man. let's talk about fringe. First, can you give me the 60-second idea of Fringe's history that leads us to this bench right now?
4: Sure. 1947, the Edinburgh Festival. All of these theatre companies are invited to perform. Many local companies are not. And so there are 8 companies that decide to put on their own show. And a reporter goes to see these shows and writes saying it's a pity that they were relegated to the fringe. And that's where the concept was born. So the Edinburgh Fringe Festival is now this massive event. The city goes from a population of 1 million to a population of 4 million in August each year. And artists come from all over the world to perform. And that model of independent grassroots artists being able to express themselves and put on their own work has spread around the world. So it's huge in Australia. It's where I discovered it. Melbourne Fringe, Adelaide Fringe, Perth Fringe. Adelaide and Perth are the second and third biggest fringe festivals in the world. But it's also throughout the Anglophone world and now also throughout Europe and many other non-English speaking countries. But it's not really in Paris. So it was running in Paris from 2016 to 2020. And then, like so many other things, it succumbed to the COVID pandemic. So we're trying to revive it. In fact, we are reviving it. We've brought it back together. A group of volunteers over the last 2 years have managed to organise the whole thing. And we're putting it on this September in your home arrondissement.
3: My neck of the woods, baby. Ground control.
4: Yeah.
3: 12th arrondissement.
4: Yeah.
3: Very cool venue, by the way.
4: Yeah, yeah.
3: But I want to pull back on something. You said you've been working on it for 2 years. Did you do shows last year as well?
4: We had a proof of concept in the chateau where I was living.
3: Yeah. You invited me to it. I didn't come.
4: Yeah. Are you sure you missed out?
3: It says a lot about, that's two kids for you.
4: Yeah. No, I had this amazing opportunity fall in my lap to live in a chateau and build it up. Initially it was a 3-month opportunity, but we loved the place so much.
3: Did you build it up, like repair it?
4: Yeah. Well, initially it was to repair it, but then after the 3 months we spoke to the owner and said, well, we want to build this up into an arts center. We want to turn this into something really special that is an international gathering place for artists and basically, I mean, this is where my heart lies. I want to build spaces that foster hope in the world and connect people who lead these disparate lives who might otherwise not have an understanding of the way the other lives. So this is my big vision for that chateau. And the owner, who turned out to be a knight, do you know they have culture knights in France?
3: No, it doesn't.
4: Yeah. He was a knight of arts and letters.
3: It's like a chevalier?
4: Chevalier des arts et lettres. He said, okay, that's a good idea. Why don't you buy it?
3: Is he like, do you know I'm a knight?
4: Well, we found that out later. But anyway, he gave us this basically a vendor finance situation where he said, why don't you use the castle to make money and then use that money to pay for the place over the next 20 years. So we jumped on that and started developing the chateau in this way.
3: Do you own the chateau now?
4: Well, this is where the tragedy, you said, laughter to tears. So the plans were set in place. We worked out a really viable business plan. We're running on a few different tiers. And then I had already booked in to go and do the egg show in Australia. And so the deal was, when I got back, we'd sit down, sign some pieces of paper, and we'd go, and he would take the castle off the market. And I got back, I bought a couch. I found this secondhand antique couch. I thought, that belongs in the castle. This is how to start off. And then the next day, the knight came over on a bicycle, not a horse, and said, I'm really sorry, but I got a call last night. Someone's offered me 1.2 million euros, and I have to say yes.
3: Wow.
4: So instead of buying it, we went, okay, let's put the festival on here as our big goodbye to the chateau. And we did the first fringe-related festival, which was a 2-day event where we pulled in all of these artists who were coming through from the Edinburgh Fringe, a whole lot of my colleagues, and had a great theatre event.
3: Amazing. So it was like fringe to the fringe, kind of?
4: Yeah. We called it Fringe Island because the castle was set on an island.
3: On a moat?
4: Yeah, so it's on the Essonne River, and the river splits. Yeah. It was split deliberately to go around this property, and they created an island in the middle of the river with a castle on top of it.
3: And that leads us to Paris this year. So 2 years working on that, and then we come to Paris. Let's talk about the show. I'm going to preface it by saying there's obviously people listening, not just in countries where they're not going to be in Paris in September, but there's people listening in the future.
4: Mm.
3: So sell it to everybody with that in mind.
4: Yeah.
3: But it's September, you said, right?
4: September the 9th to the 13th this year. So we've put out artist call-outs and got a huge number of applications and whittled them down to 15 programmed companies, plus a few one-off performances. So there are artists coming from Armenia, there are artists coming from Australia, there are artists who are local as well, a whole lot of local companies.
3: In English, this stuff?
4: English, one-third English, one-third French, and one-third other or non-verbal. because coming from the clown world, I know that there's a whole lot of weird stuff that is multilingual or nonverbal, and I wanted there to be a place for that sort of performance. So we've put this program, this mixed program together, and that's the model for now, having these 15 shows happening at Ground Control mainly over those 5 days. And given that this is our inaugural Paris Fringe Festival, we wanted to start small and then see what the capacity is to grow from there. So that's how we've set it up for 2026.
3: Let's talk about Ground Control too, because I was there the other day with the Eiffel Tower's intern, Victoria, who just finished. Yeah. Last day, I took her to Ground Control, showed her around. She loved it. She's young, right? But when I was there this week with her, I was thinking, I was reminded of when I went there with my parents, and they loved it too.
4: Yeah.
3: So they're my parents, a lot older than 20 years old. Mm. And they were like, why don't you talk about this place on the podcast more? Mm. I was like, I didn't think the typical listener to the Eiffel Tower maybe would dig it. You know, it's a far cry from the Latin Quarter, let's say.
4: Yeah, totally.
3: But it's cool. It's like a former train depot turned into sort of mega inside and outside bars, restaurants, cheap, like weirdly cheap compared to this city, and a real mix of young and old, don't you think?
4: Yeah, definitely. I mean, one of the things that really aligned for us at Ground Control was their value set. They are making it cheap and accessible so that everyone can come and have a good time in this cool setting. They work mainly with Association, not for profit, which is what our structure is at the Fringe. And it's this really eclectic, interesting setup. They've got all these old SNCF train and bus carriages.
3: There is a bus out the front. I don't know if it's a restaurant, if they're cooking in there.
4: They change it, but they're setting up to be a restaurant this year. Each summer they set that up as a restaurant. And then, I mean, I went there once and there was a skate park that had been set up inside.
3: Right now there's a indoor soccer field, football field for kids.
4: Oh, really? Ah, I didn't notice that.
3: World Cup related.
4: Do you know they've set up a sauna there as well?
3: There's a podcast studio too.
4: Oh, yeah, true.
3: There's everything. There's an aeroplane in the middle of it as well that you can...
4: Well, the aeroplane's going to be one of the theatres.
3: Very good. Very good.
4: The festival. But Spilling the Beans, our storytelling show, which you performed on, recorded its podcast in that studio for a while.
3: Some say one of the best episodes.
4: The best episode ever of any podcast, I heard.
3: Tell me about the tickets for your show, €5.
4: Yeah.
3: It's a bit cheap.
4: It is cheap, and it's one of the constraints that working with a venue like this brings. Of course, they want to make sure that it is accessible for all of their clients. So there's a cap on tickets of €5 for 75% of the shows, which means that it is unbelievably accessible for audiences. But it also means that there's a fair bit of pressure on us financially.
3: Well, let me take over this bit, because guy in a Lamborghini going past, he can afford more than a €5 ticket. But what I will say is there's another way that people listening, even if they're not in Paris, can support. Can you buy tickets online out of interest?
4: Yeah, you can.
3: What happens if someone buys a ticket out of support but they don't show it? Is that kind of annoying?
4: That's so fine. Well, there's an option. This will all be posted in the next fortnight. So we're finalising our program and putting it up online, and there's a donate option there.
3: Because there's something I haven't told you, is that Eiffel Tower listeners can be a generous bunch. So what I'm thinking is I'm sure people will buy a ticket to donate, but also Jasper set up a crowdfunding, is that the
4: word? Yeah.
3: A crowdfunding where people can help to make this possible. And I'm going to link to this in the show notes and around on social media and everything. But if you're the kind of person who likes to support the arts, there are opportunities going from $0 to $1 million, basically. Yeah. And you've just listened to... I'm doing this for you.
4: Yeah, you're doing the whole thing. It's great. Thank you.
3: I'm used to crowdfunding. But you guys, I'm speaking to you personally. If you've enjoyed this episode, and if you enjoy the sound of this clown that I'm sitting with, and if you got some money spare, this is a good thing to throw some money towards. And I'm being involved in it in different capacities, including, you might have heard at the start of this episode, I'm trying something different. You might have heard that there were ads, automatic ads that came on. Maybe you didn't hear them, maybe you did. I'm just running that. And if anything comes in from that, that's going to be my donation. So I'm going to get the ball rolling for you guys, but I know what you're capable of. So is there an easy link for it, or will it just be written down below?
4: Yeah, there is. I'll put it in the show notes. It's why donate the Paris Fringe Festival. And every donor will be on the Paris Fringe Hall of Fame for all of eternity is a big thank you. You'll be put down in history as one of the people who helped make this brilliant event happen, and it will be a brilliant event, and hopefully, I believe it'll be a movement that will continue long into the future in Paris, because it's needed here.
3: Why do you think, why do you think people should support the arts in general?
4: Mm.
3: Start with that, and then I got a follow-up.
4: Yeah, okay. Well, my revelation in that space was Spilling the Beans. So Spilling the Beans is a storytelling show, true stories told by the people who experience them. And I first had the idea in an opium haze when I'd had shoulder surgery and I was unable to move, so I was just sitting in a recliner for 3 days listening to podcasts. And I listened to a storytelling podcast and it said, well, you too can do this sort of thing. And I thought, great, okay, I'm going to put on a storytelling event in my share house and then I'll have a big party afterwards. Mm. And so I invited a whole lot of people, my two housemates invited a whole lot of people, and these three separate groups turned up, groups of people who'd never met before, and a little bit awkward at the beginning, and they all piled into our share house, 80 people in this small space. And then the story started, true stories. And I could just feel this thing changing. And what we'd done is we'd cooked all day, so we had an intermission where people shared food. And they also shared stories. All these people who'd been strangers at the beginning were connecting and laughing and talking to each other and relating to the stories that they'd heard, sharing their own stories. And I just went, oh, wow, there's something going on here. And then second half went really well, and then everyone went smiling and laughing out the door into the night and forgot about the dance party, because the real event was this storytelling event. And I mean, I've been an artist since I was a kid. I studied circus from the age of 15 and then worked as an actor, and I've always had that kind of moral dilemma in my head, like, how do you quantifiably justify what you're doing? A doctor is able to say, I sewed up this wound, that person didn't bleed to death. That is quantifiably good. But we don't have that same feedback loop as artists. And I feel really lucky to have had that experience with these stories and seen firsthand the effect that it can have, the connecting effect. I mean, connecting's not an adequate enough word for what it does, but that's on the scale of a Melbourne share house. The capacity is global. The connecting effect is global. And in a world where countries are closing their borders, where people are becoming black and white in their nationalist thinking, I think it is really important to have these spaces and these events that allow us to see each other in those human ways and to remember, that's a human being. I know they live on the other side of the world in a completely different way to me, but that's a human being. And when I look into their eyes and when I hear their story, it's my story. Mm. So that's why the arts are important.
3: I agree. And when I, and now you're doing Spilling the Beans today, even on the day we're recording this.
4: Yeah,
3: you're doing it in Paris. When I came and talked at it, it was quite a slick program compared to a share house with people.
4: Yeah. Came a long way, hey.
3: I remember the one that I did. There were people telling some serious, like, war stories and stuff.
4: Yeah.
3: But then I came up and talked to... I can't really remember. I came and talked about the crocodile in the canal.
4: Yeah, and you got the only standing ovation. The whole crowd just went, whoa!
3: Yeah. That was a good twist in the end of it all. I'm going to link to that as well in the show notes for people who are new and listening and haven't heard that, because that was a fun one. But, there's part two of the question, and we can finish on this, is perhaps there are people listening who are thinking, hang on, there's theatre everywhere in Paris.
4: Mm.
3: Why am I going to get involved in another thing? Or why does there need to be a fringe? Or isn't there already enough to see? What do you think? Well, I mean, this person sounds a bit lame, but there are people.
4: No, this person just needs convincing. Well, the fringe model really doesn't exist here. I've just spent the last 4 days in Avignon, which is this city in the south of France, which has a very famous festival.
3: Great wall running around that town.
4: Yeah. Oh, my. I think it's Roman.
3: If you love a good wall, you would love Avignon.
4: Yeah. And there are some similarities there, but even there, there's a cultural difference that means that it's not so much a grassroots event.

0: a well-known event around the world, and Paris is such an important destination around the world. And I just think this is an opportunity that we in the community need to take advantage of and build on. And yeah.
1: Well, as someone else in the community or the extended community, I'm hopefully doing my bit to bring some people in because I want to see you guys thrive as well.
2: Yeah,
1: everybody at home, you know what to do. I'm going to link to things below. And if you're in Paris in September, come along to a show because I think I'll probably be there as well.
0: Yeah, fantastic.
1: This time I've got no excuse to miss it. I live just down the road.
0: Yeah, I'll come and knock on your door if I don't see
1: on
0: you
1: the way. All right, Jasper, thanks so much for sharing your story and good luck. Break a leg.
0: Yeah, thank you.
1: Can I say good luck or is that the wrong thing?
0: You're not supposed to. You can say break a leg. Can you swear on this podcast in French?
1: Yeah, of course.
0: Well, in France they say merde.
1: Tell the story. Why?
0: Well, you'll have to tell it because I've forgotten it.
1: It's apparently it's to do with
0: I remember. Yeah.
1: It's the horse. The more horse manure or merde that's out the front of the theater, the more people had come to see the show. Yeah. So it's good luck.
0: Yeah. Dropped off in carriages. Yeah. So,
1: merde to you.
0: Merci.
1: There you have it. That was Jasper Foley talking about the Fringe Festival of Paris. As I said in the episode, the show notes below is the link where you can make a donation. Do it. Make me and the Eiffel Tower proud by your generosity if that's where you're at in life. If you can make a donation, do it. I will also release this episode ad-free with some extra bonuses for Patreon and Substack members. Thanks to everybody for listening. Thanks to everybody who supports the festival as well. My name is Oliver G. This is the Eiffel Tower podcast, and see you again next week with another episode about this magnificent

0: Marketing is hard. But I'll tell you a little secret. It doesn't have to be. Let me point something out. 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
9: 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She wants to know why they're so expensive here.
8: Bonjour.
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0: 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I'm going to whisk this Cinderella away and take her on a taxi tour around Paris.
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0: There are three ways to get a taxi in Paris. If you see one with a green light in the street, you can hail it, but you can also call a taxi firm or go to a taxi ramp.
4: Bonjour madame.
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0: 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But let's do the maths. On top of the basic fare, you pay extra to travel at night, on Sundays, and to go to the Paris outskirts, la banlieue. So forget about traveling on Sunday night to the suburbs, it's just too expensive.
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0: Check there's a meter in the taxi, it calculates all the fares. And remember, you also pay 2,40€ just to get in the taxi. That's called the prise en charge.
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0: 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But Monsieur Rouquet is quick to remind us that the shortest route isn't always the quickest, nor the cheapest in Paris.
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0: Paris has a fantastic nightlife, but Roger is right. Finding a taxi after a night on the town is a challenge. That's because everybody parties in the same neighborhoods and at the same times.
2: Allez, c'est parti.
0: Now we know all about the Paris taxi fare system, let's go to Charles de Gaulle Étoile and see the sights on the way.
2: Oui, vous nous proposez quel chemin?
4: On va descendre vers le centre de Paris, vers la Bastille, prendre les quais, et puis après passer par la place de la Concorde et remonter les Champs-Élysées.
0: 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Wow, Roger really knows how to negotiate her route with the driver.
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0: Driving is only part of the job. Monsieur Rouquet also has to deal with difficult customers and all the French chauffeurs who aren't careful on the road.
4: Voilà, nous sommes passés rive gauche, nous étions rive droite, hein, puisque On parle de rive droite par rapport à la source de la Seine.
0: Roger is really enjoying the drive. We've just crossed over from rive droite, north of the Seine, to rive gauche, south of the Seine.
2: Là, c'est Notre-Dame, non?
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0: Yes, Roger, you're right. That's la cathédrale Notre-Dame. And did you know that all the distances from Paris are calculated from here?
2: Et du coup, vous préférez travailler le soir ou...
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0: 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Quand on aime, on ne compte pas.
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0: 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Couples attach locks to this bridge to seal their love.
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0: 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He wants to leave a good impression on tourists when he picks them up from the airport.
4: Voilà, et nous allons remonter tel notre président des Champs-Élysées.
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0: 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Hard to imagine that it used to be a potato field, un champ de patates. Place de l'Étoile is shaped like a star with large avenues as its branches.
4: Voilà.
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0: 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That's not expensive, really.
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0: Roger has Monsieur Rouquet's number, but he might still be a bit too expensive for her. She should do like French girls and share a taxi home or stay over with friends.
2: Au revoir.
1: À bientôt.
2: À bientôt.
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I'm Garvia Bailey, and for Tom Power, welcome to Q. Luke Wilson has made a career out of being the straight man in comedy. Hilarious, but in a dry, sardonic way. For his latest series, the Hollywood actor is switching things up, and he's doing it alongside Mr. Zany himself, Will Ferrell. Their new Netflix series is called The Hawk. Luke came by the Q studio to talk about his smug yet spicy new role and working alongside Will. Also on the show today, the singer-songwriter Zune has not had it easy. From health concerns to a bout with addiction, every life challenge has been tackled head-on, and they keep winning. Zune's new record is called Happy Thought School. They drop by to tell us why.

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1: France's National Assembly has approved a controversial emergency agriculture bill aimed at helping farmers cope with an exceptional drought. The legislation, which still requires Senate approval, would make it easier to build agricultural water reservoirs and expand water storage by 2035. The bill would also allow limited reauthorization of two pesticides currently banned in France but permitted elsewhere in the EU. Supporters say the reforms are needed to strengthen France's food security and support struggling farmers, while environmental groups warn they could harm biodiversity and increase tensions over scarce water resources. In other news, investigators are still trying to answer key questions in one of France's most high-profile criminal cases after the discovery of the remains of Delphine Jubilard, who disappeared in southern France in December 2020. Partial human remains were discovered earlier this month after her husband, Cédric Jubilard, allegedly admitted killing her and led investigators to the burial site more than 5 years after her disappearance. Forensic experts say it may never be possible to establish exactly how she died because only part of the body has been recovered. Judges are also expected to decide this week whether Jubilard's appeal trial, due to begin in September, should be postponed to allow for further investigations. He could face an additional life sentence. Meanwhile, as France's prolonged heatwave is easing across most of the country, much of the southeast remains under orange alert. Temperatures in parts of Provence are still reaching 36 to 38 degrees Celsius after weeks of extreme heat. Meteorologists say persistent high pressure, offshore winds, and unusually warm Mediterranean weathers are keeping temperatures high. That's WRP News. I'm Edie Towles-Eastwood.
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3: You're listening to Q from CBC on public radio in the United States and across North America on Sirius XM 169. I'm Garvey Bailey, sitting in for Tom Power. You know, in comedic duos, there's often this dynamic where one person is playing the more serious, kind of level-headed character, or the straight man, as they call it in comedy, and then the other person is the oddball. Think about, you know, Key and Peele, Dan Aykroyd and John Belushi, Dean Martin and Jerry Lewis. Well, aside from starring in a slew of big rom-coms like Legally Blonde or Alex and Emma, Luke Wilson has played the straight man a fair bit throughout his career, especially when he's beside Will Ferrell. Here's the thing. As the straight man, you're usually responding to the actions and the behaviors of the zany guy. You don't necessarily get to drive the scene. But recently, Luke Wilson found himself behind the wheel, thanks to his role on The Hawk. The Hawk is a new sports comedy TV series on Netflix, and it follows a boastful former pro golfer named Lonnie The Hawk Hawkins as he tries to reclaim his title as the world's best golfer. The series is created by and stars Will Ferrell, and he plays Lonnie. And Luke Wilson plays his rival, a character named Golden Fisk. Luke stopped by the Q studio not too long ago and spoke with guest host Jill Deacon about working on The Hawk and how, despite usually being the straight man, he found himself leading Will Ferrell for the first time. Plus, they got into why working with Will can be so much fun, but also a little bit panic-inducing. Here's their conversation.
4: So I actually talked with your brother on this program about golf,
5: right?
4: And his show last summer. I was wondering if there was like a contract in the family that everyone needs to talk. Got to have my conversation with Jill Deacon on CBC Radio about a golf show. Anyway, he talked about your father being a pretty serious golfer.
5: I mean, he was into it. He just, you know, was kind of a weekend golfer. But yeah, he really liked it. And I grew up kind of playing with him. And the funny thing about Owen is he was a lefty. So he didn't grow up kind of using my dad's clubs, where my brother Andrew and I, we would kind of use my dad's clubs. And so that's been one of the great things about Owen and his show Stick, is he's gotten completely hooked on golf, you know.
4: So you can, because you were already maybe more into
5: he was? Yeah, I was already playing it a ton. Once I'd finished playing high school sports, really got into it. But now he's, you know, any spare moment, he's going to try and play nine holes or a whole round.
4: So you're happy that he's joined, he'll join. Great. You know, yeah. Who's the better golfer?
5: I mean, unbelievably, since he's only picked it up a couple of years ago, we're pretty even. Yeah, it just kind of depends. We do have good matches that kind of go back and forth, but he tends to not let you leave the course until he's at least broken even or won money. And it's kind of an older brother thing, maybe.
4: Older brother's prerogative.
5: Yes.
4: Okay, let's get into your character on the golf show. We're talking about the Hawk. He's a pro golfer, as I mentioned, named Golden Fisk. He's pretty smug,
5: yes.
4: He's slick, and he's looking to stop Will Ferrell's character, Lonnie Hawkins, from winning the U.S. Open. Sports kind of delivers these iconoclastic characters, you know, in real life. I wonder if you had anyone from the golf world, perhaps, or from sports in general, that you thought of and turned to when you were shaping this character?
5: Yeah, I mean... Golf's such a kind of funny sport, but, you know, pro athletes in general are always seem so kind of, you know, otherworldly, just how competitive they are and sometimes how cocky they are and almost kind of like, you know, animals and the way they size up other people or their competition. But yeah, that's when, you know, I've gotten to meet a lot of pro athletes and they're always pretty interesting guys and they can be funny a lot of the times, but they're definitely always seem to be kind of in their own way. They're all alpha dogs.
4: Right.
5: So that's what I kind of think lends itself to the humor. But in terms of modeling my character, Golden Fisk, after anybody, you know, maybe my Golden wears, you know, kind of very tailored pants and stuff like that. So I look to guys like, there was a great Spanish golfer in the 70s and 80s named Sebi Ballesteros, who is known for being very fashionable and kind of swashbuckling Spaniard. But yeah, that's kind of modeled him after him stylistically. But yeah, I've met a lot of these pro golfers over the years, and they're always very interesting guys. I mean, it's such a kind of difficult mental
4: such a mental game, I'm told. Yeah,
5: that they always seem to have certainly there's something different about them, for sure.
4: Like what? What do you think?
5: Just kind of, I mean, most of them seem very kind of deliberate, and they're not neurotic, it doesn't seem like, for the most part. They're kind of move slowly, and, you know, it's not, they're not going to cut you off mid-conversation.
4: Your character does have that sense of pride in himself and his work. He, as I mentioned, you know, he's smug, he's slick,
5: right,
4: he's not
5: arrogant.
4: A likable guy,
5: right.
4: Which is a little off-brand for Luke Wilson. You play, you know, in Legally Blonde and the Royal Tenenbaums, you play sort of these lovable, sympathetic characters. Where did you have to go to play such a jerk?
5: Well, that's one thing. That's why I'm, you know, it's so nice of Will to have thought of me for the part, just because, you know, Will and I have known each other for so long over the years, Will Ferrell. And so we've kidded around a lot, and he definitely knows that I have a side of me that might be good for Golden and love sports and love golf. So I think that might be how he kind of thought of me for the part. But in terms of tapping into it, it definitely, you know, was something where, yeah, I kind of had to switch gears. And yeah, you're right, you know, definitely run into people, you know, here and there who say, you know, you always, you know, you remind me of, you know, my sister's boyfriend in high school, or, you know, my best friend that I grew up with. Like, definitely get a lot of that for those kind of characters I've played. So even though it's a comedy, for me, it was definitely something that I kind of appreciated the opportunity to get to play somebody like that, who, you know, was kind of this arrogant
4: alpha
5: dog.
4: What feels different about it? What's fun about just going into your...
5: For one thing, with Will, I would be kind of driving the scenes, where I'm used to, when I've done, you know, I'm usually the straight man when I've worked with these, a lot of these Saturday Night Live people, and I've worked with like so many of them over the years, but they always kind of drive the scene, and I've always kind of played the straight man, where in this, Will's character is kind of a little intimidated by Golden, my character. So yeah, I would even, you know, Will and I would kid around about how sometimes I'd physically move him around during the scenes, and especially Will's like, you know, a much bigger guy than I am. So it all felt kind of very
4: new
5: foreign.
4: And fun.
5: Yeah, yeah. And especially, you know, kind of comedically, where I'm like, you know, kind of making fun of him and having a laugh at his expense and cutting him off while he's speaking and asking him where he's been. And, you know.
4: Okay, that's a perfect example. We're going to play a little clip from the show. This is a little taste of The Hawk.
6: You're not going to carry that thing yourself, are you?
7: No.
6: Huh? Don't tell me you brought that girl, the one with the leather outfit and the old high tops, up with you, huh?
7: Yeah.
6: Is that what you did?
7: Yeah.
6: Where'd you get that thing? Oh, yeah. Walmart, I think I read. Hey, look at these little Goldens. Well, I guess if you can buy a gun and a waterbed at Walmart, they'll have caddies too, right? Was she at least on sale?
7: Hey, joke's on you. Walmart doesn't need sales with such everyday low prices.
4: That's Luke Wilson and Will Ferrell playing rival pro golfers in the new Netflix TV series, The Hawk. That's exactly what you're talking about, that you sort of needling and owning the room or the scene and Will having to be sort of deferential to your stature. So what do you remember about that scene?
5: Well, that was kind of the scene I was thinking of what we were just talking about. But that, that's one of those scenes where they call it a walk and talk, where you kind of start one place and then start talking and then start moving. And, you know, we did that over the course of pretty much most of a day. But it was very fun to do. But like just what we were talking about, you know, I've kind of grabbed Will by the elbow and I say, walk with me.
4: Is it hard to stay in character and keep a straight face? I know you've worked with Will Ferrell so much before, but I've also heard you talk about having to kind of look somewhere else so that he doesn't make you burst out laughing.
5: People, you know, will say, gosh, is it fun to work with Will? And it is fun, but it also, there's, you know, you don't, the problem with starting to laugh or to break, you know, as they call it during a scene, is you've ruined a take and it makes it, you know, not usable if you're both in the shot. So you never want to, or I never want to do that. And, you know, I have had that feeling with Will where a feeling of panic sweeps over me, where it's kind of like a freight train coming at you, where he's being so funny or he's adding something that he hadn't said before that just kind of hits your funny bone. And in this particular sequence, Will and I had just kind of been kidding around between shots, and I make fun of the fact that he gets intimidated by Golden and he kind of starts to stutter. And then Golden says he sounds like a broken sprinkler. And Will and I had kind of worked up this kind of broken sprinkler bit. And then when we shot it, Will imitates a sprinkler.
8: Did I stutter?
6: Yeah, you've been stuttering. You sound like a broken rainbird sprinkler. You're like, bleh, bleh, bleh, bleh, bleh, bleh.
8: No, that would be.
6: I like it. You still got it.
5: And I just could not believe it. I couldn't believe how funny it was and how odd it was and how much like a sprinkler it was. And I just reached out and I said, good to see you, Lonnie. And I left the scene.
4: Because you knew otherwise you were going to burst out laughing.
5: I was going to laugh. And we had another page of dialogue. And then on top of it, Will, you know, he does, you can see in his eyes, if he's kind of got you on the ropes, he will put the pedal down and you can see kind of, he's got these kind
4: he's
5: of
4: He's actually twinkly, trying to undo
5: he's
4: you.
5: He's trying to kind of unravel you. And I've talked about it with other people, like even Molly Shannon, where you can feel him trying to kind of put the pedal down and make you start to laugh. And yeah, like I said, it is a feeling of panic. It's not a feeling of joy, like, hey, I'm going to have a good laugh here.
4: Right.
5: It's like, oh,
4: it's
5: gosh.
4: It's like, no, Will, don't do this to me. Have you ever said to him, buddy, don't? Or is that just like asking, a tide not to rise?
5: To come
4: it just
5: in.
4: Doesn't,
5: exactly.
4: It's
5: it
4: just
5: doesn't
4: not
5: happen.
4: Possible. You've been friends with Will Ferrell for a long time and made a bunch of films together. But of course, before you got to know him, you were no doubt familiar with his work on Saturday Night Live. Mm-hmm. And he did a lot of these larger than life, sort of over the top characters that he's known for. What did you think of? Do you remember back that far what you thought of when you first saw him do his thing on Saturday Night Live?
5: Yeah, I do, because, you know, I'd been a fan of Saturday Night Live since the late 70s, just where I can remember my dad being so excited to see it, you know, at 10:30 in Dallas on a Saturday night. So I was always really into it. And then, of course, you know, growing up and different funny people coming along and like the Eddie Murphy era and, you know, Dana Carvey and all those people. And then for the Will era, I mean, I think it's kind of like when you're at school or something and you see somebody new in school and you think, okay, like who's this person? And Will's so kind of, you know, all American and boyish looking, then when he plays these kind of outrageous characters, I don't know, it kind of seems, you know, especially funny. But I can just kind of remember how he kind of grew on me, because he looks kind of, I don't know.
4: Unassuming.
5: Unassuming, exactly. And to where it just looks kind of like a nice guy that you'd see walking down the street or, you know, selling insurance or something like that. Just kind of just a regular guy. And then to realize that he's got this kind of outlandish, you know, sense of humor that he can tap into. So that's really when I first was aware of him. Then I was just saying to Will where I can remember he'd gotten in touch with me out of the blue while he was still on SNL, and we got together and had a beer to just talk at this bar in LA before we'd ever worked together. And he was saying how his first year of Saturday Night Live, he'd gone to see Bottle Rocket.
4: The film that you were in, the first Wes
5: Anderson's first movie and Owen's first movie and myself. And he thought like, okay, this is a very weird movie, but it makes me think that I can make movies, and I'd like to meet these guys. That's what he was saying, because this might be the only movie they ever make. And I was saying, well, that's certainly the feeling we had was, well, we will probably only be able to make this one movie, because this is very odd.
4: Loved Bottle Rocket.
5: Oh, thank you.
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1: If you're heading to the French Riviera this summer, Warner Exhibition in Nice brings together two of France's greatest creative minds, one with a paintbrush, the other with a needle and thread. The Musée Matisse is hosting Henri Matisse, Yves Saint Laurent, Beauty, Fashion and Happiness, a major exhibition exploring the artistic dialogue between the celebrated painter and the legendary fashion designer. Although Henri Matisse and Yves Saint Laurent never met, they shared a fascination with color, line, and movement. Matisse revolutionized modern painting with his bold shapes and vibrant patterns, while Saint Laurent transformed the same artistic principles into haute couture, treating clothes as works of art in motion. The exhibition brings together around 160 pieces, including paintings, drawings, couture garments, textiles, accessories, and archive material, many on loan from the Musée Saint Laurent Paris. Together, they reveal how Matisse's work inspired some of Saint Laurent's most iconic creations and blurred the boundaries between fine art and fashion. The Musée Matisse is worth a visit in its own right. Housed in a beautiful 17th century villa surrounded by olive trees and Roman ruins. The exhibition runs until 28th of September, making it the perfect cultural stop if you're visiting Nice this summer.
3: Garvey Bailey, you're listening to Q, and you're in the middle of guest host Jill Deacon's conversation with actor Luke Wilson. Luke stars alongside Will Ferrell in the new Netflix comedy series called The Hawk, which has Luke and Will playing rival pro golfers. These two have worked together a lot over the years, and Luke was just talking about the first time he and Will met and how they were inspired by each other. After meeting, they worked on the cult classic comedy Old School, where a bunch of older guys go back to college to start a fraternity. So Jill asked Luke what he remembers from working with Will Ferrell for the very first time on the set of Old School, and that's where their conversation picks up.
5: Todd Phillips, the director, really funny guy, really smart guy, good writer. And he'd written a really good script with Scott Armstrong. And then Vince Vaughn was the third guy. So I was aware that we were just kind of an odd trio, that we're each kind of different in our own way. You know, Vince is really funny, quick-witted, fast-talking guy. And Will kind of had his own thing. And again, I feel like in old school, I was kind of the straight man where things are kind of happening to me, where those guys are kind of making things happen. But you definitely, you know, you might be amusing yourselves, which I feel like we definitely were on old school, but we didn't have the feeling that we were going to make a movie that, I don't know if impact is the right word, but it certainly people responded to it. You know,
4: you had no idea what you had in your hands then.
5: But definitely had a good time at work. And it was one of those things where that was maybe the first time I'd ever, gone to work and been really excited to be around somebody like Will, where I don't know, there's always so much kind of depth to Will's humor, and there's something in that that I...
4: What do you mean by depth? What's the depth in his humor?
5: Well, just that there's a tenderness always, and I think that's something people really feel and respond to, but then there's also that kind of, you know, outlandishness that can be there too. I mean, I think I really do compare him to John Cleese and Peter Sellers, and that they're very smart guys, but they're capable of very goofy, over the top humor. But I think they're also very, they are writers. You know, they notice things, and they're very sensitive. And when you see them in public situations, they're aware of what people are doing and how people seem to be feeling. And I definitely, probably one of the best, my favorite comedy, movie or TV is Fawlty Towers with John Cleese. Mm-hmm. And it's just so great. And so much of it is just these little asides that John Cleese has.
9: I expect to be able to see the sea. You can see the sea. It's over there between the land and the sky. I need a telescope to see that. Well, may I suggest that you consider moving to a hotel closer to the sea? Or preferably in it.
5: I really put Will in that category with those guys, where it's kind of, there's people that are funny, and then there are people that are at a whole other level.
4: It's that sense of unpredictability, too. There's sort of a volatility that you know is there, that they're capable of, and you just never know when it's going to spring, which I think is sort of part of what's...
5: Yeah, it draws you in,
4: Do you think you've learned stuff from Will Ferrell?
5: I definitely do. I was just kind of telling my mom this morning about experience I had with Will going to the baseball all-star game last night. But he has something that I definitely admire, which is performing in front of people and not being intimidated by a crowd or a set. Where when I'm on set, I kind of like to just imagine, it's me and the director and the other actor and the camera people and the sound people. I don't think beyond that little unit. I don't like to think beyond that. Where Will, when we were on the set of The Hawk, we were doing this engagement scene where it was a big crowd of people, background actors and actors. And Chris Parnell, a friend of Will's from Saturday Night Live, Will was making not just the cast laugh, but he was making all the crew people laugh. And Chris Parnell just said very quietly, "It's quite something, isn't it?" And I said, he makes people laugh. He really is someone that brings joy to people. And I don't know that you can say that about many people and about many, entertainers. There are people, that are definitely interesting to watch and dynamic to watch, and the same with, bands or singers or musicians. But there's something about Will that's, there's a tenderness and that draws you in.
4: Before I let you go, back to The Hawk, centers around golf, as I've mentioned, but really it's a story about family. And I feel I would be remiss if I didn't say congratulations to you. You've just become a father for the first time.
5: Yeah.
4: I know it's early days of fatherhood, but but a lot happens even in the first minutes of parenthood and hours and days that can feel like lifetimes. I wonder if there's anything that you have observed or that you are aware of in that experience that's been surprising and brought up maybe shifts in perspective for you as an actor.
5: Well, it definitely shifts how I feel when I kind of go on location now, where, you know, just kind of a month into being a father, I had to leave and go on location for a month, to where that's the first time I'd kind of felt different being on location, you know, felt kind of definitely missing my family. Mm-hmm. I'm so used to kind of having, you know, my family that I grew up with. So to now have my own family is a very different feeling that I'm still kind of thinking about and appreciating.
4: Yeah.
5: But that's why it's great to have, you know, good friends and just other people as role models to
4: bumble your way through parenting and learn from them, as we all do. Well, I appreciate you taking the time away from your baby and your family to be out on the road promoting the show. Thank you for being here. It's been really a pleasure to talk to you.
5: You too. Always very nice to see you. And thanks for taking the time to talk to Owen and myself.
4: That's right.
5: About golf.
4: Is Andrew coming next summer?
5: Should we tee that up now? But no, thank you very much.
10: That was Jill Deacon's conversation with actor Luke Wilson. Luke stars alongside Will Ferrell in the new Netflix comedy series, The Hawk. It's out right now.

from Winnipeg. That's Fontaine with Good Buddy. Fontaine is currently on tour this summer. If you were in Yellowknife this past weekend, you might have caught her at the Folk on the Rocks Festival. And she and a whole lot of Canadian artists, Blue Rodeo, the Sheepdogs, they'll be performing this weekend in Salmon Arm, BC at the Roots and Blues Festival. Still to come on Q, the musician Zune grew up feeling isolated as one of the only Indigenous students at a school in Manitoba. Flash forward years later, their new record is named after that school. He'll tell you why right after this. I'm Garvia Bailey, in for Tom Power. More Q coming up.

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1: I'm Garby Bailey, and for Tom Power, you're listening to Q. If you already know about the artist Zune, then you know about this style of music that they basically created. It's called moccasin gaze. They describe it as shoegaze with powwow drums. Check it out.

0: That's very cool. That was This Is, Was, and Always Will Be from Zune's first album, Bleached Waves. That record earned them a Polaris nomination in 2021. Now, Zune is back with a new album. It's called Happy Thought School. Now, the name is actually a reference to a real school in rural Manitoba, which Zune attended for a number of years as a kid. It was not a great experience. They were one of the only Indigenous students there and ended up facing a lot of racism. As you'll hear in a minute, Zune recently learned that 30 years before they went to the school, their mom attended the same school and also endured serious discrimination. Zune's new album, Happy Thought School, takes us back to their past to reclaim that name. They joined guest host Jill Deacon to discuss why they had to find new ways to make music this time around and what they learned from reckoning with the past.
1: So for those who are not familiar with you, your career started during the pandemic.
2: Yeah.
1: And you recorded your first album mostly in your bedroom. You're a self-taught musician.
2: Mm-hmm. Yeah.
1: It's kind of an interesting story how you even picked up the guitar in the first place. Can you tell me a bit about that?
2: Yeah. When I was younger, my mom dated this guy who had a guitar tuner. And it was like the holy grail to tune my guitar every time it got out of tune. And he would always come over, you know, like daily or maybe weekly. And then one time he just stopped coming over. And then as a kid, as an adult now, I'm like, oh, they broke up. And then so for me to tune a guitar, I just had to like go down each string and just kind of find something that sounded nice. And this is when I was like 13 years old. I had no idea what open tuning was and how much doors it would open for me in the future. Now it's like a godly gift for me.
1: And just tinkering with this guitar. But then you actually drifted from guitar to the Omnichord. Tell me how you picked that up instead.
2: I started having like all of these back spasms where I would play the guitar for a whole set and then we'd step off stage. And then my back would just start to spasm and I'd have to lay on the ground like straight. And I just discovered, and then I went in for an x-ray and they were like, oh, you have spinal arthritis and there's not really anything we can do about it. And so then I had this kind of existential crisis where I was like, oh no, I discovered this whole new genre of music that's based on guitar. How could I ever come up with something new? It was like this, like, I actually had a nervous breakdown. And a lot of times my mom would be like, no nervous breakdown, no nervous breakdown. And so then one time I just discovered that I could turn the Omnichord into this amazing instrument.
1: Describe the Omnichord for people aren't familiar with it, what it looks like.
2: Yeah, Omnichord is kind of like this old, it's a digital version of a zither. And a zither is basically like an auto harp with Johnny Cash's wife would always use. You put up on your shoulder and there's like chords that you press down and then you strum it. It's like a C major or something and then you strum it. But
1: so very different physicality from the guitar, which was much easier on your back.
2: Exactly. And so like this digital zither, it's like a keyboard, but it's just like the way that I found it was like completely different because it had all these like presets of bird sounds and ocean sounds and waves and just wind. And I realized that once I hooked it up to a lot

0: of my effects is that I could turn it into something brand new. Oh my gosh, I think I'm onto something
1: here. I found my instrument. Yeah, you had your it's like your open tuning moment, but with a whole other instrument. You found a whole new way to make sounds with this instrument. So, okay, I mentioned your mom in the intro. Your mom, you both grew up in East Selkirk, Manitoba, and you both attended in your respective times Happy Thought School. That's the name of your school growing up, which, okay, such a name of a school.
0: Yeah, so contradictive. There's no Happy Thoughts.
1: And so I want to talk about that too, because you've named your album that way. But I want we hear your mom's voice on the album. Tell me about that decision.
0: Yeah, so I didn't know about a lot my mom's experiences going to that school, but when I bought a house in Winnipeg, she started coming over more, and we just had more of like grown-up talk, because I left my home when I was like 15 years old, and all that time I was tree planting, I gave up music, I was in and out of different treatment centers, and then I discovered moccasin gaze, and then that put me into this whole world of music that I just wasn't ready for. And so I was away from home for a long time, but when I moved back home, my mom came to my house, and then we just started talking about like her experiences of when she was growing up, and I kind of opened up about my experience at Happy Thought School, and then she was just like, oh, well, I had this experience where in the 70s, their bus from the reservation came to the school, and the principal came out and he literally put his hand on the door and was like, you guys aren't allowed here. And the bus was like, okay, well, I don't know what to do with these kids. So took them back to the res. And then for a few years, my mom had to go to a different school. And then I guess Happy Thought School was like, oh, I think we did those natives kind of dirty. Maybe we should like make a little spot for them in the school, and then invited them back. And my mom, after that, didn't really experience too much racism there, but that moment of not being let off the bus really stuck with her.
1: Yeah, and the name, you know, as you sort of suggested earlier, the name is sort of ironic, not at all how you would characterize your experience there. I know that you've said that you've named your album Happy Thought School to reclaim that space.
0: Mm-hmm.
1: What did you mean by that?
0: I just felt this need to like put that name not in my brain of negativity anymore, because it just was always haunting me. And I remember when I was on a billboard up here on Eaton Center, a lot of my Native friends in that surrounding area all messaged me and was like, I would never think in my lifetime that I would see a billboard of you with Happy Thought School underneath it. It was like a total culture shock within the East Selkirk and Selkirk and Winnipeg regional area. Like, no one ever thought that they would ever see Happy Thought School.
1: You're making that name mean something so different.
0: Mm-hmm,
1: exactly. What you've done with it artistically. Okay, so we're going to play a song from it, One Too Many Nights. And you called this song An Honest Path Forward. Can you tell me a bit about that path and what it's leading away from?
0: Well, in the song, it's like a mental tug of war between what society wants and expects you to be, like, say, of a man or a woman or something like that. And where I come from, you know, so I've worked on construction sites where, like, just men, they just know how to deal with men. That's it. They're like, oh, I don't deal with the kids. The wife takes care of the kids. And it's like, I never was that way. I was always raised by women. And women always protected me from, say, if my dad was too drunk or something like that. It was always, like, women that were to my protection. So, like, I always just had this connection to that. And that's just, like, that was, like, the struggle of the song of, like, being in a relationship where I was, like, expected to be kind of, like, this man and potentially have a baby and then buy a house. And I felt like life was not going in the same path that I felt that was true to my heart. And so I had to, you know, end relationships and then kind of curve out these new neural pathways that would like lead me to understanding more of like the inner space of myself. And I felt like that song was in the most blunt ways of saying like, they try to turn you into a man and then they put a gun to you. And becoming a musician, I learned that that was the perfect way to like make peace with so many things in my life. And especially my first album, Bleached Waves, was like about like me not wanting to accept my culture because my dad kept telling me, don't tell anyone you're Native, don't tell anyone you're Native. And then so for many years, I pushed it away. And then once I embraced it, I discovered this new genre of music. And then I just found that that was like a lifeboat for me to express myself and also have therapy sessions that are inside my brain. And because like, you know, you can't always have a therapy session anytime, like 3 o'clock in the morning. So I would sit down and just write. And that was one of the songs, One Too Many Nights, where I was just like in my head so much. It was like 3 a.m. and I just sat down and just started playing it. And then it just came out.
1: That's an incredible story. Can I get you? We're going to play it now. I understand so much more about it having heard you say that. Can I get you to introduce it for us?
0: Hi, this is Zune Gadaiwin, also known as Zune, and you're listening to One Too Many Nights on CBCQ.

0: That was Zune with One Too Many Nights. The Polaris nominated musician dropped by the Q studio recently to chat with guest host Jill Deacon. Their new album, Happy Thought School, is out right now on all streaming platforms. Have you ever experienced a full circle moment? Let me tell you about my full circle moment. You might not know this about me, but I grew up in a very small town. Well, a pretty small town. And then I moved to Toronto, and all my adult life, I've been a Torontonian. Now I've moved back to my small town, and every day is kind of cool. It's a full circle moment. I eat ice cream down by the river. I drive by my old high school and wave like I'm still so cool. All of those things. Now, I need to tell you about Deborah Cox, a Canadian singer-songwriter who is having her own full circle moment. Deborah is one of the greatest singers to come out of Canada. She was born and raised in Toronto. She sold millions of records all over the world. She's won multiple Juno Awards. She's been Grammy nominated. And in 2022, Deborah became the first Black woman to be inducted into the Canadian Music Hall of Fame. But if you want to see Deborah today, you'll have to travel to New York City, if you're not already there, where she currently stars in the musical Titanic, a wildly funny retelling of the movie Titanic. And if that's not already intriguing, Titanic is set to the music of Celine Dion. Now, here's where the full circle moment comes in. Every night for 8 shows a week, Deborah steps on stage and does a rendition of Celine's All By Myself. And early on in Deborah's career, she served as a backup singer for Celine Dion. Here's what she told Tom Power about how she got that gig.
1: I was a background singer for another French artist, and that drummer was the one who told me about the audition. And so I took the train to Montreal and just went on a whim, did the audition. I can't remember what I sang, but I went to the audition. I was told that day that I was on board, and I ended up staying in Montreal for maybe 3 weeks to rehearse. And we were rehearsing every day. And it was amazing gig. You know, we were treated well. She was very kind. The whole team was really professional, supportive, you know, very organized. It was like the dream job for a background singer. And I was like, okay, if this is it, I think, you know, I'm good, you know? I mean, I think to this day, she still has some of the original, you know, band members and singers with her.
2: How was she as a boss?
1: Real cool. Real cool. Professional. And again, kind, you know, just like someone who really appreciated all of the musicians, all of the singers. Everyone had their role and their part in the show and in the songs. She was really like a team player. She's like a musician herself. She's an amazing ear. You know, she's super, like I said, I think that discipline is the reason why she is sustained so long as an icon in the industry, because, you know, with all that music that she's recorded, that requires a lot of discipline vocally.
2: Doesn't talk right on show day. Like
1: she
2: very
1: does not talk on show days, press days. She, you know, I think they set up a few things, but she doesn't like overwork or overexert her voice. I mean, she's been singing since she was a kid, you know, and I recognize that. Like, it takes a lot to have that stamina. And you don't get that stamina by just kind of sitting back expecting things to just be, you know.
2: Yeah.
1: You got to work for it. Got to be ready for the challenge.
2: I can tell what you learned from her when you left and you started your own career. And now it's such a weird thing to be full circle, hey, to be back here with this music again. So when your big moment in the show is this rendition of All By Myself, which was originally recorded by Eric Carmen, but then like Celine completely made her own. We have Celine's version. Can we take a listen to it?

0: Get out of here.
1: That's a beautiful song.
0: What goes through your head hearing Celine's version just then?
1: Just the warmth, the heart. You know, she sings with such passion. There's like a real sadness that I think that song has, and you kind of have to continue that. Like, it's not about vocal acrobatics. Like, it's about the storytelling, and that's what I've always loved about the original version. So when she did it and just like nailed it, I love her version. And we do a version in the show. It comes in at a very interesting moment in the show, but I love that key change. It's epic.

0: Do you do it in that same key? Because she hits that really high F in her version. Are you, yeah. Are you hitting that big note too?
1: In the same key. Is it an F? I don't even know.
0: Well, it's like,
1: I just go by feel.
0: The key changes in C sharp. It goes to C sharp, but then, and that high note is an F. That's high.
1: You kind of have to, like, you have to kind of keep things in the original key too. Like, I think changing the key sometimes messes with the emotion. I mean, it's all science, right? So the vibration is different in a different key. But yeah, I sing it in the same key every night, 8 shows a week.
0: Is it challenging? Is it hard?
1: It can be. I think it depends on the frame of mind. I think you just, like, as long as you prepare, and, you know, I'm always warmed up, so I never worry about that. But I think it's about hitting it with a certain intensity, and that's what makes it come off and feel very powerful in that moment. As much as it's a comedy, I think if you commit to the storytelling, you know what I mean? You'll get that emotion from the audience, you know what I mean? And they'll feel what I'm feeling. And so, yeah, I just go for it every night. I don't overthink it. I just go for it.
0: I can't wait to hear. I haven't heard you sing yet. I can't wait to hear you sing it. I want to hear you build. Sing it right now, Deborah. Come on, give us a little. I'm only joking.
1: Only in the show.
0: Okay, sure. You mentioned the audience there. I remember talking to you, and you were telling me that you are very sensitive to the reactions from an audience. Like you as a performer, when you walk on stage as Deborah Cox, you're very aware of people's responses to you and your music, and you sort of feed off that. How is that on stage in Broadway, where you're supposed to sort of not pay attention to them at all, or sort of like certainly not,
1: right?
0: You know, like how do you find that sort of natural inclination you have to like draw a lot of energy from your audience?
1: Well, it's I think a lot easier when you can't see faces. So you know, the stage it's a big stage, and those lights are so powerful. I can't see anything. I can't see anybody, but I can hear them. I can hear the audience. I can feel their energy. I can hear things, you know, the rustling, the laughs, you know, there's a real exchange in energy as we're performing. And so that's what, you know, fuels me every time I'm on stage. That's what like gives me that extra oomph. If I'm tired or whatever, just hearing their reaction, like gives me everything that I need to continue in the show. There's something about comedy. There's something about like trying not to break in a scene, you know, you know, doing our darndest to not crack or laugh. It's like an episode of Saturday Night Live, you know, with music is how I like to describe the show, because we just are literally holding on to a moment.
0: Have you broken? Have you done it? Has it happened?
1: Oh yeah.
0: Oh really?
1: Yes, I've had my moments. I've had moments.
0: I can tell this is I can tell this is meaningful for you. Like I can tell that
1: it really, yeah, it is.
0: The looseness and the improvness and the comedy of it seems meaningful to you. You know,
1: really meaningful. I mean, we got nominated for a Tony, Best Musical.
0: Come on.
1: I mean, you know, I've done Broadway, and this is the first time, you know, being a part of a cast that is being recognized in this way. So I think it's really, really special, because I think I went in completely blind, not knowing how crazy, silly, gay, comedic, hilarious, dumb. It's all the things, this show.
2: 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Search Q with Tom Power. And that is it for Q today. Tomorrow on the show, if you're a fan of the TV show The Traitors, then you might remember the comedian Ron Funches from this past season. Ron is one of the most in-demand stand-up comics right now, and he'll tell you how he was once bullied for his soft, high-pitched voice that is now a trademark in his stand-up. He'll also talk about how being in The Traitors this past season actually led to an autism diagnosis that's changed the way he relates to himself and his comedy. That's tomorrow. If you want to get in touch with the show, q@cbc.ca is the best way to do that. I'm Garbia Bailey. I'm sitting in for Tom Power. I'll catch you next time.

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1: Welcome everyone to World Radio Paris, where to go out in Paris. In this segment, we talk about places to eat, drink and enjoy sunny Sunday afternoon, and generally enjoy life in this beautiful city. Especially when Paris decides to give us one of those perfect sunny afternoons. The goal of the show is simple, helping you discover new spots around the city, whether you're a long-time Parisian, newly arrived, or just visiting. I'm Clara, and I'm delighted to take you on this journey. Today, I want to take you to a stylish and welcoming neighborhood restaurant just next to Place de Clichy in the 17th arrondissement, Strobi. Located right on the edge of the lively Place de Clichy area, Strobi is one of those spots that perfectly balances neighborhood energy with a slightly more refined dining experience. The area itself is always buzzing with cafes, cinemas, and the constant movement that makes this part of Paris feel so alive. But once you step inside Strobi, the atmosphere becomes warm, modern, and comfortably inviting. The menu is designed for sharing, tasting, and enjoying without pressure. And one of the most interesting things about Strobi is its flexible portion concept. Every dish can be ordered either as gourmet or gourmand signed, meaning either a half a portion or a full portion. This makes it an ideal place whether you're very hungry and want a full meal, or whether you're more in the mood to explore different flavors across the menu. It's actually what makes Strobi especially fun. If you come on your own, it feels like a perfect little solo date. You can mix and match smaller portions and still feel like you're having a complete experience. And if you come with friends, it becomes a sharing style meal where everyone can try a bit of everything without committing to just one dish. The food itself leans into creative, well-executed plates that feel modern but still comforting. It's a kind of place where presentation matters, but the focus always stays on flavor and balance. The vibe is relaxed but a little trendy, matching the energy of Place de Clichy itself, a crossroad of Paris where different neighborhoods and moods meet. It's great for a dinner that feels a bit special without being overly formal, or for a casual evening that still feels thoughtful and well put together. Getting there couldn't be easier. Strobi is just steps away from Place de Clichy metro station, which is served by Line 2 and Line 13, making it incredibly accessible from almost anywhere in Paris. So, if you're looking for a flexible, modern dining experience with a fun way to explore a menu at your own pace, Strobi is definitely worth a visit. That's it for this week's recommendation. Happy exploring, happy eating, and I'll see you next time. I can't wait to show you around, so I hope you join me again for the next episode of Where to Go Out in Paris.
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If you're heading to the French Riviera this summer, one exhibition in Nice brings together two of France's greatest creative minds, one with a paintbrush, the other with a needle and thread. The Musée Matisse is hosting Henri Matisse, Yves Saint Laurent, Beauty, Fashion and Happiness, a major exhibition exploring the artistic dialogue between the celebrated painter and the legendary fashion designer. Although Henri Matisse and Yves Saint Laurent never met, they shared a fascination with colour, line and movement. Matisse revolutionised modern painting with his bold shapes and vibrant patterns, while Saint Laurent transformed the same artistic principles into haute couture, treating clothes as works of art in motion. The exhibition brings together around 160 pieces, including paintings, drawings, couture garments, textiles, accessories and archive material, many on loan from the Musée Saint Laurent Paris. Together, they reveal how Matisse's work inspired some of Saint Laurent's most iconic creations and blurred the boundaries between fine art and fashion. The Musée Matisse is worth a visit in its own right. Housed in a beautiful 17th century villa surrounded by olive trees and Roman ruins. The exhibition runs until 28th of September, making it the perfect cultural stop if you're visiting Nice this summer.

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1: France's National Assembly has approved a controversial emergency agriculture bill aimed at helping farmers cope with an exceptional drought. The legislation, which still requires Senate approval, would make it easier to build agricultural water reservoirs and expand water storage by 2035. The bill would also allow limited reauthorization of two pesticides currently banned in France, but permitted elsewhere in the EU. Supporters say the reforms are needed to strengthen France's food security and support struggling farmers, while environmental groups warn they could harm biodiversity and increase tensions over scarce water resources. In other news, investigators are still trying to answer key questions in one of France's most high-profile criminal cases after the discovery of the remains of Delphine Jubilard, who disappeared in southern France in December 2020. Partial human remains were discovered earlier this month after her husband, Cédric Jubilard, allegedly admitted killing her and led investigators to the burial site more than 5 years after her disappearance. Forensic experts say it may never be possible to establish exactly how she died because only part of the body has been recovered. Judges are also expected to decide this week whether Jubilard's appeal trial, due to begin in September, should be postponed to allow for further investigations. He could face an additional life sentence. Meanwhile, as France's prolonged heatwave is easing across most of the country, much of the southeast remains under orange alert. Temperatures in parts of Provence are still reaching 36 to 38 degrees Celsius after weeks of extreme heat. Meteorologists say persistent high pressure, offshore winds, and unusually warm Mediterranean weathers are keeping temperatures high. That's WRP News. I'm Edie Towles Eastwood.
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A more stable Middle East, groundwork for a Palestinian state. Those were the goals of the Oslo Accord of 1993. What can we learn from its flaws? Inventing Peace, next on Ideas. 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

0: This is your WRP weather forecast for Wednesday, July 22nd. In the capital, cloudy conditions continue in spite of the temperature climbing to a high of 27 degrees, which will leave it feeling rather humid. Temperatures climbing slightly in Caen Normandie with a high of 25 degrees and sunshine. On the French Riviera, Nice will continue to enjoy sunshine with a high of 30 degrees. The Côte d'Azur remaining rather more summery. That was your WRP weather update for Wednesday. Enjoy the rest of your day.
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0: Hi, I'm Chris Howden. Once again, President Donald Trump has threatened steep tariffs on Canada. The new 50% levy is very worrying for Canadian manufacturers, especially those who thought they were covered by the USMCA. Still, Alberta's former representative in Washington tells us now is not the time for Canada to retaliate or to give in. She'll tell us what it is time for coming up on As It Happens.
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Still to come, the latest from Ukraine, where President Zelensky has just fired the head of the armed forces after street protests calling for him to do so. We'll get the latest on that. Also, the current Ebola outbreak in the DRC is spreading faster than any of the previous outbreaks, according to health officials. We'll find out why. And

0: Harris with the latest news.
1: France's National Assembly has approved a controversial emergency agriculture bill aimed at helping farmers cope with an exceptional drought. The legislation, which still requires Senate approval, would make it easier to build agricultural water reservoirs and expand water storage by 2035. The bill would also allow limited reauthorization of two pesticides currently banned in France, but permitted elsewhere in the EU. Supporters say the reforms are needed to strengthen France's food security and support struggling farmers, while environmental groups warn they could harm biodiversity and increase tensions over scarce water resources. In other news, investigators are still trying to answer key questions in one of France's most high-profile criminal cases after the discovery of the remains of Delphine Jubilard, who disappeared in southern France in December 2020. Partial human remains were discovered earlier this month after her husband, Cédric Jubilard, allegedly admitted killing her and led investigators to the burial site more than 5 years after her disappearance. Forensic experts say it may never be possible to establish exactly how she died because only part of the body has been recovered. Judges are also expected to decide this week whether Jubilard's appeal trial, due to begin in September, should be postponed to allow for further investigations. He could face an additional life sentence. Meanwhile, as France's prolonged heatwave is easing across most of the country, much of the southeast remains under orange alert. Temperatures in parts of Provence are still reaching 36 to 38 degrees Celsius after weeks of extreme heat. Meteorologists say persistent high pressure, offshore winds, and unusually warm Mediterranean weathers are keeping temperatures high. That's WRP News. I'm Edie Towles Eastwood.
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3: Welcome to Ideas. I'm Nahla Ayed. And welcome to the second in our five-part series, Inventing Peace. It's a series of panels recorded at the Stratford Festival in summer 2025. Each explores a 20th century peace agreement. We discuss the history behind them, their legacy for the nations involved, and the lessons that we can take for our own time. One question that always emerges is whether simply halting violence, what's called negative peace, can ever be enough. In this episode, we look at the Oslo Accord.
4: That the security of the Israeli people will be reconciled with the hopes of the Palestinian people, this brave gamble that the future can be better than the past must endure.
3: September 1993. In a moment seen around the world, American President Bill Clinton brings Israeli Prime Minister Yitzhak Rabin together with Yasser Arafat, chairman of the Palestine Liberation Organization, to shake hands. The first Oslo Accord is signed in Washington. It was an interim declaration of principles. Israel accepted the PLO as representing Palestinians, and the PLO recognized Israel's right to exist in peace. It led to the formation of a governing Palestinian authority for the West Bank and Gaza, and it was intended to ultimately pave the way to a two-state solution. The accord had vocal critics on both sides. Here's where I'll note something that applies to this entire series. Our goal is to learn something about what it takes to invent peace. It's not our intention to litigate or debate these conflicts exhaustively. And with an example like the Oslo Accord, the conflict is still very much alive and deeply felt by many people today, as you'll hear shortly in this episode. Four guests join me to explore the first Oslo Accord, and I began by asking each to recall a moment that informed how they think about peace, starting with Renee Waringer. She is a professor of Islamic, Ottoman, and Middle East history at the University of Guelph. She is author of several books, including A Short History of the Ottoman Empire.
5: I had been to Israel and Palestine in 1985 as an undergraduate, and so I had been interested in this issue and learned about it. I was back there in 1990, in the summer of 1990, to study Arabic when Saddam Hussein and Iraq invaded Kuwait. And it was a very trying time. I found myself thinking, I'm in a place where I see an occupation that has gone on for a couple of decades now, and nothing has changed here. And at the same time, I'm seeing an invasion that the United States decided had to be dealt with immediately in order to get Iraq out of Kuwait. And it made me wonder how to make decisions about stopping an occupation or trying to find a just way to resolve a conflict and where the United States fits in that. It was a very formative moment for me questioning these things.
3: Writer and academic Renee Waringer. Jeffrey Wilkinson holds a doctorate in education from the University of Toronto. He's an author and works actively in the Jewish community and beyond on issues relating to trauma and the Israeli-Palestinian struggle.
6: Well, I'm thinking about the concept you started with about negative peace. And I think we spend a lot of our time sort of messing with the concept of peace, thinking of it, you know, often in ways that aren't often talked about. But just for a moment, I'm going to value negative peace. My mother's a German Jew, and her grandparents were able, my grandparents were able to go to Holland just before the war. They lived a fine life there until the Nazi invasion in 1940. And in 1942, they were arrested, and almost all of the Jews that were arrested with them were sent to Auschwitz and other camps. And they, on a clerical error, escaped and went into underground hiding. So I was imagining what that moment was in May of 1945, when their hosts, who hid them deeply underground in a barn, you know, came to them and said, "You don't have to hide anymore." Mm-hmm. Yeah. And I thought, at that moment, negative peace was a pretty cool thing. And then I thought that the lessons of the Shoah have not been learned. That the lessons of seeing one as human, as our purported other, as part of us, that we, me as a Jew, me as our community, me as a citizen, have failed. That moment of opportunity to change the course of history.
3: Educator and author Jeffrey Wilkinson. Michael Malloy is an adjunct researcher at Carleton University. He spent 30 years as a Foreign Service officer, including a mission in Jordan as ambassador. He worked on the Palestinian refugee issue and on the future of Jerusalem.
7: At the final days of my term in Jordan, I was told I was coming back to Canada to take over the coordination of the our peace process efforts was focused on Palestinian refugees. So I was instructed to go over to Israel and the Palestinian territories and talk to people, introduce myself, and see what I could learn and about what the challenge ahead was. And I actually met Arafat after he'd just returned from the failure of Camp David, where he traveled around the world explaining to third world leaders how he'd escaped being trapped into a bad peace agreement by Clinton and Barack. And the meeting took place, as typical with Arafat, 2 o'clock in the morning. And the only thing he said of any use to me was, "You should meet with so-and-so," who was essentially a minister in the Palestinian Authority, responsible for foreign affairs. So the next day, I went and introduced myself, and we had a nice chat. And on the way out to the car, he stopped and he said, "Have you any idea how to solve the refugee problem?" And I thought to myself, here is a senior Palestinian official, and he hasn't thought beyond this notion that we have a right to return. And I wasn't sure whether that was going to be an asset or to me or not. And then the following day, our ambassador in Tel Aviv took me to meet a very distinguished Israeli professor, explained what my task was. And this gentleman said to me, well, the first thing you have to understand, and we didn't collide on this, the first thing you need to understand is that Palestinians aren't human. And I thought, how the hell can anyone think and say like that, given this notion of subhumans and where it came from and how it affected the Jews? Mm-hmm. And I realized at that stage that what I was taking on was not going to be easy.
3: Ambassador Michael Malloy. Raja G. Hoodi is CEO of Hoodi Conversations, the founding president of the Canadian Arab Institute, and a former commissioner with the Ontario Human Rights Commission. Along with Jeffrey Wilkinson, who you heard earlier, he authored The Wall Between, What Jews and Palestinians Don't Want to Know About Each Other. That book was released on October 3rd, 2023, just a few days before the attacks by Hamas.
8: I was born in Lebanon to Palestinian parents who fled the Nakba, the catastrophe of 1948, and were not allowed to go back to their homes when the war ended. In the Middle East, you get acquainted with the phrase peace in the Middle East as a toddler. You know, here in Canada, we inhale hockey at that stage. But in the Middle East, you know, the idea of peace, of moving on from a state of being unsafe, finding justice, is something that is, we breathe every day, and you learn to wait for it. You wait for the next Middle East peace envoy, Dennis Ross, George Mitchell, Martin Indyk, like you wait for Santa Claus, like you wait for Godot. And you wonder about God, does she exist? And then, you know, some of us migrate, like I did. Escaping war, escaping violence and conflict. And you come to a place like Canada and you realize that you've left the war behind, but you're not in peace. Because the injustice continues. I don't know if peace is the absence of injustice. Maybe that's part of it. But I can tell you what it isn't. It is in Gaza. The inhumanity that we have arrived at, and as the good ambassador mentioned, people, you know, a certain group of people not being human, this is the complete absence of peace.
5: Thank you, Raja. That's a great beginning. But Jeffrey, I want to come back to you to kind of launch the conversation. All conflicts, of course, are by nature hard to resolve, but we do tend to think of this particular conflict as being one of the most intractable. You can disagree with that if you like, but my question is, what underlies this conflict, this particular conflict, that makes it so difficult to find a way to stop the bloodshed?
6: Well, let me deal with the words intractable and conflict for a moment, and then we'll get into the depth of it. The word intractable assumes that there is an issue that is unsolvable. The Israel-Palestine struggle is an issue of land and narrative, which is entirely solvable. How to get to that requires the understanding that all people deserve the same rights and the same dignity. And that so far has evaded us. But the actual struggle that's often labeled as a conflict, as a sort of idea that it's so embedded that these people will never get along, really is a fallacy. It is a struggle like all struggles, over land, over resources, two national projects landed in relatively the same space at about the same time, and they have yet to figure out a way to share it. And it is entirely doable. That's really important to understand. Why is it so difficult? The core reason, we believe, is the traumatic histories of the two people, which can, I want to be really clear, can be the key access to the solution, because we share grief. We share loneliness, suffering, decades of isolation, fear, being othered, being alone, being separate. This is the story of both the Jewish and the Palestinian people. And that can be the vehicle towards each other. That is our mission, our path, to use shared grief and pain as a vehicle towards each other. But so far, it has primarily been a deep separating factor that, I'll be very honest with you, is manipulated, exacerbated, deeply embedded by groups that do not want us to know each other, that use trauma to ensure their own political survival.
3: Raja, can you pick up from that and just complete the thought of how it is, just briefly, that you two use this shared, or this, for lack of a better description, competing traumas to actually find common purpose, a common ground?
8: Yeah, we make a clear distinction between the, you know, the trauma over there and the trauma over here. Over there, there are folks that are shooting at each other. Over here, we have communities that are living next to each other, yet at very clear odds and polarization, from each other. Now, the intractable, conflict, as Jeff said, when something is intractable, that means there are people with interest in maintaining the status quo. And you have to look at who owns the cards. Who owns the cards? The Palestinians only own one card, and that is resistance. Whether it's armed resistance or peaceful resistance or through boycotts or through rallies or through poetry or theater, it's cookbooks, Palestinian cookbooks. But that's all they got. And
9: we're talking about the Oslo Accords, and we're talking about anti-Semitism. Sorry.
3: Thank you.
9: Once again, we're talking about Oslo.
3: Yes, we are. We're just setting the stage, sir. Please, no, we're not done the conversation, sir. Thank you for your opinion. Thank you very much. This is a conversation that is just starting, and I hope you will stay in and listen. Thank you, sir. Please, just the end of that thought, and we can move on to the next part, which is the history of the Oslo Agreement.
8: So we can move on. We talk about trauma. We talk about how the two communities. It's how I got into the dialogue business and into understanding, Zionism and how Canadians Jews feel and think and react.
3: Okay.
8: And that was the kind of understanding that was needed.
3: Okay. So, Renee, we're going to come to you now and talk about that period prior to Oslo. Mm-hmm. If you could set the political stage for us in the 1980s. We're not going to go all the way back, but just this whole decade before Oslo, what you see as the key international political factors shaping this conflict as it existed back then.
5: Yes. When we talk about the global context of what's happening in the 80s leading up to this Oslo Agreement, we have to think about the Cold War. The polarization of the world and the polarization of the Middle East, in fact. Israel was considered a Cold War ally of the United States against the Arab states in the region, that many of whom were supported by the Soviet Union, which was weakening in the late 80s. Regionally, we have to think about what's happening after the start of the war, the civil war in Lebanon, and the PLO is up there. In 1982, the PLO is evacuated from Lebanon, and they end up in Tunisia. So Arafat and the PLO are now outside of the region of Israel and Palestine and desperately wanting to be back in, but they are disconnected from what is actually being experienced on the ground from the occupation as Palestinians. So Arafat is out of touch with what's happening in some ways. When we talk about the localized situation, the first Intifada starts in 1987 as a Palestinian rebellion against the Israeli occupation. And it actually forced Israel to have to go to the table. So this is the prelude to what's going to come about, which is the Madrid Conference in 1991. But in the midst of all of this, you have Iraq invading Kuwait, and, you know, the first Gulf War, 1991, and what happens here as the Soviet Union is collapsing, the United States is left as this sole superpower and is in a position that it feels it can compel sides together to make some kind of an agreement between Palestinians and Israelis. This is what we were at with the Madrid Conference in 91.
3: Thank you, Renee. And Michael, you were a witness to all of this. You were a participant. You were in the region at the time. Could you pick up from there and talk about 1991 and just what, as Renee mentioned, the Gulf War had broken out in the region, how that helped set the stage for a change of approach on the Israeli-Palestinian conflict?
7: What helped was the fact that the Soviet Union was disappearing, and the Americans, having led a coalition that included many Arab armies to eject Iraq from Kuwait, was at the high point of its power, as far as I can see. And the story that we had was that the Americans then went to the Saudis and say, now we can either use our power to democratize the Middle East, or we can use it to try and make peace between the Arabs and the Israelis. And oddly enough, the Saudis said, well, let's make peace and then we'll democratize after that. And the Americans literally frog marched both sides to a conference in Madrid, where they launched what was called the bilateral process, where the Israelis would meet in Washington simultaneously with Palestinians, Jordanians, Egyptians, and Syrians, and Lebanese, and that got going. Didn't go very far, but it got going. And subsequently, a couple of months later, they called everyone to Moscow, Canadians included, and said there are going to be four working groups to deal with cross-border issues. So that includes water, environment, trade, and security. Barbara McDougall led the Canadian delegation, and she went there with strict orders to grab the water working group because that seemed to be the safest.
3: She was the Canadian foreign minister.
7: She was the Canadian foreign
3: time.
7: Minister. Yep. And she got there, and the American foreign minister, Baker, took her aside and said, look, the Palestinians won't play on any of the working groups unless there is a fifth group on refugees. And the Israelis will not agree to a refugee working group unless it's in safe hands, and they consider Canada to be safe hands. McDougall had to phone the Prime Minister, Mulroney, and get him up in the middle of the night, and he was horrified at the thought that Canada would have to deal with such a complicated issue. But in any event, he agreed to let it go ahead. And that was it's at that point we took on the hardest of all the issues. And there's a long story that really hasn't been told about how successive Canadian diplomats, I was the third in the row, tried to come to terms against a background that shifted continually.
3: There's a book in that, I think.
7: I think so. Yes. Somebody else is going to write it, though. Yeah. What are you doing this week?
3: Yes, exactly. You know, as we've heard earlier, and we see every day, everyone kind of has a sense of what this conflict is about. But because you were there, Michael, and have seen the shifts in this conflict, can we do what you just did a minute ago, listing, you know, literally just a list? What are those difficult issues? So we know the refugee issue is a difficult issue, but just can you list two or three that were always the impediments to finding common ground between these two sides?
7: The internal issues include refugees, and include the borders and territory and security. The external ones that we were involved in had to do with cross-border things, like water is a big issue there, of course. So who controls what water and how does it get shared out was a big issue. There are all sorts of environmental difficulties because of the harshness of the climate there. And again, the Canadians had lots to say about that. And the third one had to do with trade, and we played an enormous role in that, getting the first international conference where Israelis and Arabs came together to talk about how the economy would benefit if they were all trading with each other. Mm-hmm. And the final, of course, dealt with arms control. You know, in that area, everybody's armed to the teeth. How do you get to that to a point where it's safer for everyone?
10: And of course, Jerusalem.
7: I missed Jerusalem. I only worked on it for 8 years. Yeah. there's the question of Jerusalem, holy city to three religions. And Dennis Ross, who was one of the American leaders on the peace process, once said, you know, the reality, Jerusalem is not about sharing, it's about owning. And that's the way it is to this day. And so that's one of the things we worked on, having you know, suffered enough with the refugees.
10: And did write a book about it. Yes. So that's
7: we did write a book about
10: something
7: that.
10: Something that's out there. Jeffrey, you wanted to say something?
11: Sure. I wanted to talk a little bit about, I mean, we've already seen, you know, that this is an emotional issue. So I want to talk about how, you know, as I sit here listening to a historian and a diplomat about the details, about, you know, which I'm very interested in, I'm always asking, what's the impediment to learning and listening about the difficult issues? And at its core, it goes back to what we talked about at the beginning, about trauma and particularly about victimhood. Being a victim is an event, or being victimized are things that happen to you. Living in victimhood is a social psychological profile that ensures that you believe ensures that what did happen is still happening and will always happen. And in our conversations of the discourse here in Canada and the U.S. about Israel-Palestine, it always comes down to, do you care enough to hear what the other's experience is? Do you hear how a Jew reacts to the word anti-Semitism completely differently than a Palestinian does? Mm-hmm. How a Jew hears resistance in an entirely different way than a Palestinian does? And that these underlying current issues are the reason that we can't have the ending discussion, which is if we are all worth enough and I don't get to win and you don't get to win, we get to win together. That is what peace is to me, that Oslo sadly was not able to accomplish.
10: So let's stay with that idea and rewind to that year, 1993, when after secret negotiations, suddenly there is some kind of breakthrough. And these two men are standing on the White House lawn and they're shaking hands. I just want to know, and it was the two men being Yasser Arafat and Yitzhak Rabin, the Israeli Prime Minister, Yasser Arafat, the PLO chairman at the time. What did you imagine as the future for these two people when you saw that moment?
11: That's a great question. I'm an optimistic person by nature. I believed that it was going to be successful. I believed in the notion when I saw the handshake and the grabbing of the elbow that these men had a meeting of the soul, not just an intellectual meeting, and that that would translate into lasting peace.
10: Thank you. And how important was it, Raja, to you to see that moment? What did it mean to you at the time?
8: It meant to me my father and my mother. Mm. And you know, how, you know, they might be able to have at least some access to the you know, the towns and the homes that they were born in. I remember in the Six-Day War in 1967, I was 8 years old. And it's, you know, 1960, it was called a Six-Day War because it ended in 6 days. And on day one, my father was talking about possibly going back home. Going back to Palestine, that this is the war that will take us back to the, you know, to our Palestine, where we were born and raised. And then by day six, he was sobbing and crying, and he said, "It's over." Mm-hmm. So when that handshake took place, to me, I thought maybe there's some hope for him to get some satisfaction.
10: Yeah.

author and dialogue facilitator Raja Khoury. You're listening to a public panel exploring the Oslo Accord. It was recorded in July at the 2025 Stratford Festival. It's the second discussion in our five-part series called Inventing Peace. This is Ideas. I'm Nala Ayed.

0: Each of the panelists at our Inventing Peace event brings a different connection to the table when it comes to the Oslo Accord. Renee Waringer writes and teaches Mideast history. Jeffrey Wilkinson and Raja Khoury are co-authors of The Wall Between, What Jews and Palestinians Don't Want to Know About Each Other. And Michael Malloy was Canadian ambassador to Jordan in the 1990s. As we start the second half of the panel, I asked him about the relationship between the leaders representing the two sides, Yasser Arafat, chairman of the Palestine Liberation Organization, and then Israeli Prime Minister Yitzhak Rabin.
1: I think it was absolutely critical. One of my conclusions, having looked at and watched this thing for so long, is that

0: together and written written reports that said, we missed the opportunity to make peace. There is no way out of this but peace. These were the people in charge of doing the repression, and they all come in their retirement to understand that there is no way forward but peace.
1: Do we know, do we have any of the three of you, any idea of how those two men were brought together?
2: It was quite a secretive arrangement, and it took many people by surprise that were participating in the Madrid conference.
1: Yes.
2: So I'm still not certain of what the details of how they came together.
3: I think it's important that the two instigators were ones not attached to the conflict. The people in Norway, I think that that is essential. That there was not the emotional traumatic tension.
1: An honest broker of sorts.
3: Yeah, an honest broker, a naive broker in a sense. I mean, people who didn't believe in the obstacles that were in front of them.
1: Mm-hmm. But on that point, Michael, I'm curious if you could address the importance, not just to maybe in that moment, but later as time went on, the importance of the roles of diplomats from Canada and, of course, the United States, which kind of, you know, watched over the entire process. But how important was the role of Western countries in this process that Oslo unleashed?
0: Well, I've always felt that the problem was that there could be no solution without the United States, but the United States alone could not bring about the solution. Mm-hmm. And you had to have the Europeans, you had to have Canada, you had to have the donor world, which includes Japan. You had to have them there providing political support and providing financial support, most importantly, when there was progress. Without that, you couldn't do it. And I remember talking to Dennis Ross at the end of his term when they had ignored the multilateral process and thought that it would just be possible for the United States to go alone. And of course, it all fell apart. And he said to me, he said, you know, we used to sneer a little bit at the work that you and the Norwegians and others were doing, but we finally now realize too late that yours was the main game, and ours was, working with the leaders was peripheral, because unless you bring the populations about, given the depth of the trauma on both sides, unless you can convince those populations to come along, the leaders can sign whatever agreements they want. What is needed is a peace between the peoples.
1: While that initial deal dealt with very specific issues that was meant to pave the way towards a two-state solution, it also left some really important issues out because they were so difficult and thorny. And you've mentioned some of them, Michael, you know, the refugee issue in Jerusalem and other things. Looking back now, I wonder if you can, maybe most of you comment on this, what the effect of leaving those questions, those bigger questions unresolved in the initial accords. Obviously, it was meant to facilitate a signing of sorts, but what was the ultimate effect of leaving those issues out?
0: The ultimate effect was that the process failed. If you're gonna deal with it, you cannot have peace if you don't deal with Jerusalem. You can't have peace if you don't deal with refugees. You can't have peace if you don't deal with borders and decide who's going to live where, what to do about the settlements, and what land has to be traded. If you don't do, you can talk about all the peripheral things, but that leaves the bleeding ulcers untouched. Mm-hmm. And the terrible irony is that once the peace process started moving, having left those key issues addressed, the situation got worse rather than better. Mm-hmm. Before that process, Israeli families were going to Palestinian villages on the weekends for lunch. And Palestinians from the West Bank were shopping in department stores in Tel Aviv. Mm-hmm. There was a cold peace of sorts, mm-hmm. but people were making it work. And there were any number of Palestinians, both from within Israel and outside, who had jobs, good jobs across the border, and industry in Gaza that was feeding into the Israeli economy. And all that disappeared once the peace process got started. So it says something about figuring out at the beginning what's the really important stuff and not punting it into the future, because it is not going to get any easier.
1: Of course, there was criticism on both sides of this issue, of this, you know, these absences of these really cavernous matters that needed to be looked at. But I'm curious, just briefly, Raja and then Jeffrey, if you could talk about how those things left out were talked about in your communities. So Raja first.
4: there were critics of the Oslo Agreement.

0: in the Palestinian community, including such notable figures as, you know, Edward Said. Mm-hmm. And when I heard him, I remember, you know, starting to have my own doubts as to whether this is going to work. So much was left till later, depended on there being trust, and that trust eventually, you know, evaporated after the death of Rabin.
1: We always, I think, feel in our talks this real need to sort of bring things to a conscious level that might be sort of in the periphery but not there, you know, deeply, because for many of you, obviously, this is, I would assume, not your sort of core issue or what you've thought about a lot, is that for the vast majority of my community of Jews, the concept of Israel is not the way we might frame it as a democracy, as a country. It is an idea. It is a possibility of freedom and a parachute for what might, for a place we could go if something happened. It is so deeply embedded that Israel and Jewish survival have become basically the same thing. So the issues, like the two issues that I would say were the most stressful to Jews, was the refugee issue and Jerusalem, because they both centered on, are we going to have a home that's going to be safe for us? And it's a demographic question, always has been a demographic question, that a Jewish majority state has become the definition of what self-determination is. I always want to offer the possibility that we as Jews have self-determination. Whether we have a state or not really depends on that state living up to its need and commitment to look after all of its people. I think we've lost that.
2: Let's go to the moment in 1995 when Rabin and Arafat sort of signed a second set of Oslo Accords. It set a deadline for a permanent solution that was supposed to be 1999, which gives you a sense of how this has gone. And the whole process was supposed to lead to the formation of a Palestinian state and all of that. But in November 1995, Rabin was assassinated at a peace rally in Tel Aviv by an Israeli Jewish extremist who was opposed to the Oslo Accords. Michael, again, you were a witness to all this history. You weren't there, of course, but you were living the consequences of all this. What did that do to the peace process?
3: Really, I think that's where it died. I mean, remember, Rabin was the guy who, during the first Intifada, told his soldiers to break the bones of the protesters. And yet he had come to this realization that we can't go on like this. And oddly enough, at that stage, he did have a partner on the other side. Mm-hmm. And I think his disappearance, and this is something, it's not something that happened in isolation, because throughout this process, there have been spoilers on both sides, mm-hmm. who would either blow up a bus or kill a bunch of people who were praying somewhere and do outrageous things to stop the process. Mm-hmm. And that's one of the things that is often overlooked. There are people willing to do those things, you know, in support of their own beliefs. And it's really hard to guard against them, and it's really hard to recover from that. Mm-hmm. You know, the Arabs at one stage put forward the Saudis at one stage put forward something called the Arab Peace Initiative, where, among other things, it for the first time admitted that the whole business of the refugees needed to be negotiated rather than imposed on Israel. Mm. But it happened after a massacre of people who were celebrating the Passover. Mm-hmm. And there was no way an Israeli government, even if it had been inclined in the direction of peace, there was no way at that stage they could have taken up that offer.
1: Excuse me. I assume, Nala, that you're going here, so I'll jump to it and you tell me if we're...
2: Give it a try.
1: We'll give it a try. It's hard to overstate the consequences of both Oslo being signed and its failure. Everything that we see today from this particular government, from Netanyahu's power, you know, to the rise of fascists in the government, can be linked either to the original signing and the reaction to that signing, or to the failure of Oslo, the second Intifada. The death of the left, mostly in Israel, the rise of the right, And the reason I'm really emphasizing this, and you tell me if you want to go somewhere else.
2: No, it's good.
1: Is that we can't do something different unless we know why it failed. And when you have an opportunity and you blow that opportunity, almost always something way worse is going to replace it. And that's what's happened today. And I think the key lesson for me about Oslo is I personally don't think that the Israelis were actually committed to the things that needed to happen to make peace. And I'm not saying that Arafat was great or that, you know, the Palestinian leadership was great. But things like Jerusalem and the refugee problem, I never saw a willingness to seriously address. Mm-hmm. Because it was easier to blame Palestinians for resisting than it was to take responsibility, for example, for 1948. And that the entire discussion that we have today is a 1967 forward discussion. And to Palestinians, it's a 1948 discussion. Mm-hmm. It's the Nakba. It's the expulsion. It's the inability to come home. And just like here, unless there's some form of truth and reconciliation process, this peace thing, you might as well just stop talking about it.
2: Renee, pick up on that, if you will, as a historian, mm-hmm. kind of looking back at the failure and the fact that it even happened at all. And talk about the line that we can draw to what we see today.
4: Well, I have a view very similar to Jeffrey about the U.S. role in this whole thing, and that I firmly believe that whatever future negotiations happen, we need a new set of entities that are going to play a role in framing and pushing forward this negotiation. And I mean, obviously, we have to find Israelis and Palestinians who can recognize each other's narratives. You know, I remember hearing a Palestinian philosopher that used to teach at Al-Quds University that would say, we're at a point where if you don't recognize my narrative and I don't recognize your narrative, pretty soon I don't recognize your existence and you don't recognize mine. That has to change as a start. But then in terms of who can play a role in this, who can be, I don't know if you want to call it a neutral party in the negotiations. I don't know that can be even possible. But the U.S. is out. They can't do it. The EU, in my opinion, because of the way in which global economies are so interlinked now, the EU can't be a part of this either. They're too committed to certain things. China, Russia, no. My view is that in this new framework, we could have, and this is just my idea, Ireland. They have dealt with trying to bring together two different groups of people. South Africa, they have tried to bring together three different groups of people. New Zealand, they have brought together two different groups of people. Canada is trying to bring together three different groups of people, and they might just have observer status for a while because the verdict is still out on that. But I think Canada could play a role here, perhaps.
2: Okay.
4: But we need a new framework of some sort.
2: Picking up from Renee, Michael, I did want to ask you this. You know, the diplomatic corps of Canada is not what it used to be in the years that you were in the region. And the kind of hands-on expertise in the Middle East, at least from where I sit, appears to be nothing like it was back then. And in Canada's reputation as an honest broker in this conflict, which was the norm back then, also doesn't appear to exist anymore. How crucial are foreign diplomats, do you think, to supporting future attempts at what has been described as the future of actually finding any kind of solution to this conflict?
3: When I came back to Canada to take that role on, I reported to work the day the Second Intifada started.
2: And the role was, just so we get clear?
3: The role was to continue to work on the Palestinian refugee question. And I thought, well, I'll just sit quietly in my office for a year and then ask for another posting. And I got called over to the Prime Minister's office and told by his foreign affairs advisor. I remember what he said. He said, I have no idea what you're going to do, but do it. This role for Canada is far too important to let it disappear just because the peace process has disappeared. So I thought, well, when in doubt, consult. And I went around, literally went all over Europe, to the States, to the region, to Russia. And I was in Sweden, and the Swedes had an ambassador at large for humanitarian affairs. And he said to me, you know, your predecessor did a lot of really great practical things in tackling the conditions that the Palestinians are living in. And there's a whole book to be written about that. But he said, don't put your time into development. Don't even put your time into humanitarian affairs. And he said, you're the Canadian Foreign Service. You can do things that none of the rest of us can do. That was our reputation back in 1986. I think we can thank the Harper years for the decapitation of much of the Canadian public service and our foreign affairs department in particular, because they were told, for how long was he in power? A decade?
2: Yeah.
3: A third of a career. We don't want your ideas. We don't want your suggestions. We know what we need to do. But that function, that an analytical function and taking on the tough issues and trying to figure out, is there something Canada can do, has been largely blunted by successive governments.
2: Okay. The other piece of this, I think, too, is what the two of you focus on, Jeffrey and Raja. And so the question to you, Raja, because you've kind of already said your piece on this, I think you've been going cross-community, you've been talking to Jews and Palestinians on this continent, and ever since October 7th, 2023, and before, of course. And so much has happened since. So much horror on both sides and thousands of people dead. I'm just wondering, against this backdrop that you've been sort of taking the time to talk to diasporic communities, how you would describe the importance of the peace in a diasporic community to achieving the larger peace between Israelis and Palestinians?
0: It will probably be easier to establish it over there than it is to establish it over here.
2: You think?
0: Honestly, I mean, I've seen people come from Israel, Palestine, and looking to, you know, build on something here to help over there, but then they realize that over here it's even worse. We've taken a conflict and made it our own in a way that made this gentleman leave after hearing a few remarks. This kind of, you know, polarization is nothing like I've ever seen in this area, and I've lived through many decades of it. That said, I mean, our work has been to work with the two communities here to try and change that. It's not easy at all because, again, you know, there's trauma, and, you know, there is a, you know, a complex history of European anti-Semitism and then North American anti-Semitism. When the Holocaust happened, Jews had nowhere to go. They tried coming to Canada, and the our prime minister at the time said one is too many. They couldn't go to the United States either. So there is all that complex, you know, history there, and I can fully understand the Jewish need for safety and even self-determination, even though that self-determination happened in my bedroom. And all I'm asking for now is to recognize. I don't even want my red bedroom back, but recognize that you took it away from me so that we can actually, you know, find a way to, you know, coexist and find that elusive peace between us.
4: Could I say something?
2: Please.
4: Oh, yeah. Just on, as hopeless as I feel sometimes, what I see on the university campus is young people who are Muslim Canadians, who are Jewish Canadians, who are neither and Canadian, working together, actually. So as much as there is a real struggle here among those communities, at the same time, I'm seeing young people working together and recognizing one another. And I think that's a major difference.
1: And it's still 20
2: one
1: seconds.
2: More. Yeah, absolutely. Okay. Go ahead.
1: I think it's important for this audience, for all of us to understand that why it is theoretically easier over here, why it's actually harder. Because over there, the consequences are immediate and devastating. And there are many groups in Israel-Palestine who work together every day because their goal is to prevent any more of their children from dying. We don't have that here.
4: Yeah.
1: We sit behind our computers and scream at each other. We don't have that moment where we must live together because the alternative is death. And I would like us to leave here with that urgency, that the alternative is this continuing. So we must do that work of listening and learning, because it is, in another way, it is death to a peaceful and just society if we allow these kind of things to continue, especially with our support.
2: Thank you for taking that time to say that. I appreciate it. There is one last thing I'd like to ask each of you, and it really is a 30-second answer. One lesson, key lesson that you draw from Oslo about how we can, in the future, make peace or how not to make peace. A statement.
0: Look for a long-term solution that will give access to Jews and Palestinians to all of historic Palestine. Perhaps an interim measure would be two separate states. There's a concept called land for all finds a way of sharing the land while maintaining self-determination for both peoples.
2: Renee.
4: You cannot impose peace. You need to seek justice through negotiations.
2: Thank you. Michael?
3: Any future process has to, first of all, identify and then tackle the big issues up front. Deal with them, even if it takes 15 or 20 years to come up with solutions for Jerusalem, for the territory, for the refugees. Work on that. Figure out how to do that. It's not impossible. There's not much land. There's all sorts of other things. But if we don't deal with those, we don't get peace.
1: Totally agree with Mike. I think that's a very profound one. And I'll add to it that the other's only the other as long as you see them as other. That it is our choice. The other does not exist. We create them. Make the other ours. That's the lesson from Oslo.

0: On Ideas, you've been listening to Inventing Peace, the Oslo Accord. It's the second part of our series, recorded at the Stratford Festival in Ontario. My guests today were Renee Waringer, Jeffrey Wilkinson, Raja Khoury, and Michael Malloy. Many thanks to all of them and to the entire Stratford Festival team. Ideas at Stratford is produced by Pauline Holdsworth. Technical assistance from Emily Chiarvesio and Aronde Williams. Editing by Lisa Godfrey. Lisa Ayuso is the web producer for Ideas. Our senior producer is Nikola Lukšić. Greg Kelly is the executive producer of Ideas. And I'm Nala Ayed.
1: If you're heading to the French Riviera this summer, one exhibition in Nice brings together two of France's greatest creative minds, one with a paintbrush, the other with a needle and thread. The Musée Matisse is hosting Henri Matisse, Yves Saint Laurent, Beauty, Fashion and Happiness, a major exhibition exploring the artistic dialogue between the celebrated painter and the legendary fashion designer. Although Henri Matisse and Yves Saint Laurent never met, they shared a fascination with colour, line and movement. Matisse revolutionised modern painting with his bold shapes and vibrant patterns, while Saint Laurent transformed the same artistic principles into haute couture, treating clothes as works of art in motion. The exhibition brings together around 160 pieces, including paintings, drawings, couture garments, textiles, accessories, and archive material, many on loan from the Musée Saint Laurent Paris. Together, they reveal how Matisse's work inspired some of Saint Laurent's most iconic creations and blurred the boundaries between fine art and fashion. The Musée Matisse is worth a visit in its own right. Housed in a beautiful 17th century villa, surrounded by olive trees and Roman ruins. The exhibition runs until 28th of September, making it the perfect cultural stop if you're visiting Nice this summer.
2: Whether in Cabourg, in Normandy, or in Cannes, on the French Riviera, WRP stays with you 24 hours a day during your vacation.

0: If you're heading to the French Riviera this summer, one exhibition in Nice brings together two of France's greatest creative minds, one with a paintbrush, the other with a needle and thread. The Musée Matisse is hosting Henri Matisse, Yves Saint Laurent, Beauty, Fashion and Happiness, a major exhibition exploring the artistic dialogue between the celebrated painter and the legendary fashion designer. Although Henri Matisse and Yves Saint Laurent never met, they shared a fascination with colour, line and movement. Matisse revolutionised modern painting with his bold shapes and vibrant patterns, while Saint Laurent transformed the same artistic principles into haute couture, treating clothes as works of art in motion. The exhibition brings together around 160 pieces, including paintings, drawings, couture garments, textiles, accessories and archive material, many on loan from the Musée Saint Laurent Paris. Together, they reveal how Matisse's work inspired some of Saint Laurent's most iconic creations and blurred the boundaries between fine art and fashion. The Musée Matisse is worth a visit in its own right. Housed in a beautiful 17th century villa, surrounded by olive trees and Roman ruins. The exhibition runs until 28th of September, making it the perfect cultural stop if you're visiting Nice this summer.
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0: Hello, welcome to Turning Points on World Radio Paris. I'm your host, Patricia Killeen, and I'm delighted to welcome Patricia Nolan for the show today. Patricia is a poet, a writer, and a journalist. She hails from Dublin, but has been living in Paris for decades. And during her years in Paris, she has worked for Newsweek, where she trained as a journalist. She wrote for the Quiet Quarter for RTE Radio in Dublin, and for Celtia, a Breton magazine. After Newsweek, she taught media and communications at both the Sorbonne and at Assas University. She is a board member of Les Amis du Monde Diplomatique and the Pen Club France. Patricia's fifth poetry book, Cabaret, has just been released. She has also published in over 100 anthologies and in several languages. For the past 3 years, she has read at the Poetry Festival in Chichester, and she'll be heading off next week to do her reading there. Her book, L'Irlande, published in 1990, sold over 100,000 copies. So I'm absolutely delighted, Patricia, to welcome you. Welcome to Turning Points.
1: Thank you.
0: Now, Patricia, I'm going to spend a lot of time talking about your new poetry book, Cabaret. But before that, I'd like to go back to the beginning, to where you were born in Dublin.
1: Yes.
0: And how you studied in Mayo on the West Coast.
1: Yes.
0: And how was all of that?
1: All that, yes. Well, I went to Mount Sackville Convent in Dublin, and I had a wonderful teacher who was Gabriel Rosenstock,

0: favorite pieces. But then when I was about 12, my father worked for the ESB and he was transferred, he was promoted down to the west of Ireland in Mayo, where they had built a new power station. And he was the mechanical projects manager. And so I lived in Mayo for 6 years and I went to Gertner Abbey, which is on a lake. And I went in as a boarder as well. And my best friend was a girl called Patricia O'Neill. And I was Patricia Nolan, and she was the nice Patricia, and I was the horrible Patricia.
1: Well, who's the nice Patricia here today? Because I'm Patricia, and you're Patricia.
0: Yeah. But yes, it gave me a different perspective on Ireland. I mean, I'm a Dubliner. My grandparents came from the centre of Dublin, Phibsborough. I was born near the Basin on Blessington Street. So when we moved to Mayo, it shifted my focus away from theatre and cultural things into sort of, you know, fields and landscape. And Mayo is beautiful.
1: It's a beautiful county.
0: Beautiful county. But there was no bus into Ballinau to go to the movies. You had to hitch a lift. Can you imagine?
1: Yeah, I know.
0: In those days. You wouldn't do it today.
1: I know. No one would do it today. But in those days.
0: You did. You were safe. Yeah.
1: You did. And at what point did you decide you wanted to be a journalist or a poet or a writer? When did it hit you?
0: Very young. Even at Mount Sackville, Colum Baines, when we'd write little essays, she'd say to me, "Did somebody help you with that, Patricia?" And I'd say, "No, I just watch." I wasn't a very, I was a very quiet child. I didn't talk an awful lot, but I watched. And so when I'd write my essays, I'd be very observant. And she'd always say, "Did somebody help you?" And I said, "No." I always wanted to be a writer. But my father wanted me to be a teacher, like his sister, who was a Sister of Mercy and head of a school. But I, what would you call it? I hijacked it because I wanted to be a journalist.
1: Yeah.
0: I had to wait till I came to Paris. And one day I was working in a bank. I wasn't there very long. And I had applied for a job in communications. And the first one was... They said, "We haven't retained your application, but here is a free pass to Crazy Horse." I had applied to Crazy Horse and didn't know. So I went along to Crazy Horse and I met these Australians and they said to me, "Oh, you're Irish. How come you're here?" And I said, "Well, I got a ticket because I applied for a job, but they didn't retain it." And they said, "Why?" And I said, "Because I'm too short." Because they thought I'd applied to be a dancer.
1: They're all
0: about 6 foot, and I'm 5 foot nothing. And then the other job I applied for while I was at this American bank, a voice rang me up one day and said, "Good afternoon. This is Edward Baer, the European editor of Newsweek. You applied for a job, you know, in Newsweek." And I didn't realize it because I'd applied again for communications. "When can you come and see me?" And I said, "Now." And I ran out of the bank and ran all the way to Newsweek. And he said to me, "To work in journalism, you have to be persevering, Patricia. Are you persevering?" And I said, "Well, it's taken us 700 years to kick the British out of the South, and we're still trying in the North. Is that persevering enough?" I got the job.
1: Excellent answer. And how long were you at Newsweek?
0: 4 weeks. 4 years.
1: 4 years. And they trained you there?
0: Trained me, yeah.
1: And was the training terrific back in those days?
0: Yeah, absolutely. The who, what, when, where, why.
1: Yeah.
0: So I interviewed people like Omar Sharif, Yves Montand, a whole lot of... I did these sort of celebrities, Roman Polanski.
1: Yeah.
0: And my editor, Edward Baer, who was wonderful, he wrote the autobiography for Polanski.
1: Right.
0: And so every Monday I would take the latest chapter to Polanski's home, go up in the lift into his living room and wait till he had read the chapter. And when I'd get back from Newsweek, Ed would say to me, "How's Polanski?" And I'd say, "Fine." And he'd say, "What do you do during the hour you're there?" And he's reading the thing. And I said, "Oh, he has a butler and we sit in the kitchen and have coffee." And he said, "Oh yeah, that's his father, Patricia."
1: Oh my goodness.
0: He That's lived
1: so
0: opposite
1: funny.
0: Him. Yeah.
1: That is so funny.
0: Yeah. So the book came out and I only sold it recently. A cousin of mine in Dublin who sells books sold the Polanski. It was a signed copy for 500 euros.
1: My goodness.
0: I took him out for dinner.
1: Yeah.
0: Excellent.
1: So that turned out to be a very formative kind of an experience.

0: experience. And so you went from journalism, and then you were teaching media and communications. How did that come about?
1: I was already writing poetry, and my book on Ireland had come out in 1990, and the Irish ambassador came to Carr's. Do you remember Carr's?
0: I remember Carr's. It was a beautiful
1: Conall Carr, lovely person.
0: And they had the piano there as well.
1: That's
0: a lovely place.
1: He was a lovely person. Yeah. So he put up 1,000 francs at the time, because I created the Molly Bloom poetry competition, and Gabriel Rosenstock was the jury, and we'd give him a special present. And an American won it, and he got the 1,000 francs. And he said to me, by the way, I'm leaving my job as a teacher, and I think you would make a very good teacher.
0: Wow.
1: So I went to the company that he worked for, and I got the job.
0: Wow. Yeah.
1: Yeah.
0: And you were teaching in the Sorbonne and in Assas.
1: In Assas. And the story about Assas was... somebody else told me that there was a job, a teacher wanted in the Institut Français de Presse, which is part of, I was paid by the Pantheon Assas. So I went along for the interview, and at one stage, a very tall lady walked into the room. And so the person that was interviewing me said to me, this is Diana de Belsiz. And I said to her, are you related to the French ambassador to Dublin? And she said, yes, I'm his first cousin. Do you know him? And I said, well, I was invited to the French embassy in Dublin to a poetry reading, and I met him. I got the job.
0: Excellent.
1: It's just all these. My mother has always said
0: serendipity.
1: My mother has always said you've been a lucky bee. I don't want to use the word that you said. And I used to wonder why
0: it's luck and perseverance. You have the charm.
1: Maybe.
0: I heard you reading poetry in French last week.
1: Yeah.
0: And the president of the Pen Club pointed out not only your talents, but the charm of the Irish. You have that.
1: Did he?
0: He did when he was speaking. He did. Yeah. So yeah. I'm sure
1: we have the gift of the gab.
0: The gift
1: Irish.
0: Of the gab. And it gets you places. It really does.
1: Yes. Well, I think I've always tried to be genuine in my contact with people. You know, not you know what I say. Like Ed Baer at Newsweek used to say to me, he asked me something once, and I told him he was on television with V.S. Naipaul, the writer who'd written a book about Muslims and that. And so Edward was on the television with him, and he said to me, how did it go, Patricia? And I said, it was obvious, Edward, that you don't know much about Muslims. And he said, oh God, you're always such a frank speaker. And I said, well, you asked me, I'll tell you. I'll give an honest opinion. Try to be, now I've learned to be a little bit more diplomatic.
0: Right. But in France, people are quite direct anyway.
1: Yes.
0: So
1: yes.
0: That probably goes down well as well. Now, as I said earlier, Cabaret is your fifth poetry book.
1: Yes.
0: And many of the poems really resounded with me. Now, one of them is a poem called Fair Lady.
1: Yes.
0: And it reads like an elegy to your own mother who passed away.
1: Yes.
0: And like there's lines like, each Sunday when I left, I asked you to wait for my return. And I don't know, that just grabbed me.
1: Yeah.
0: You know, the whole poem grabbed me. But can you tell us a bit about the poem and then maybe read it for our listeners?
1: Yeah, sure. My mother died about 20 years ago, and she had 10 children, but she raised 8. Two of them died. And she was a wonderful person. She had a very strong character. Her people were English. Her name was Mary Ellen Adams. And when my father and mother would have little disputes now and again, my father would say to her, it's the English drop of Protestant blood in you.
0: That makes you contrary.
1: Yeah, that makes her. She didn't like to be dominated. And she was always very elegant. And she always said that simplicity is the mark of style. And when she was ill, she was dying for 3 months, and I used to fly home every weekend, and I'd come over on a Friday evening and go back on a Monday morning and go straight into university to teach. So when I'd leave on a Sunday, I was always afraid it would be the last time I'd see her. And I said, will you wait till I come back the next time? And she used to say, I'll try.
0: Oh,
1: and I used to say, that's good enough for me.
0: Yeah. Oh, so I'd love to hear the poem, Tricia.
1: And she wore my father used to buy her suits from My Fair Lady, which was a really nice boutique of chic clothes in Phibsborough.
0: He used to take
1: her in there once a year and buy her a new outfit.
0: Yeah.
1: So My Fair Lady, Fair Lady, for 3 months you lay on a single bed, never complaining, growing more ethereal by every sundown. On a good day, your old voice, full of authority, would call me, making one almost forget you were leaving. You nibbled macarons and cupcakes. After a month, we shrouded the TV as the world outside no longer interested you, only the shadow lurking by the door. Each Sunday when I left, I asked you to wait for my return. I will try, you always replied, and that was good enough for me. You liked biographies about well-known people, Irish racehorse trainers and famous actresses. I read you Maureen O'Hara's life, the Dublin-born Hollywood star whose haute couture suits were fashioned where you worked as a girl. You modelled for the fittings in her absence. Born the same year as her, the same height, the stature, the same Titian-coloured hair, the outfits she rejected you bought at a special price. You always looked elegant in well-cut suits. Simplicity and well-cut is the secret to style, you said. One day, your pink dress hung on the clothesline. A sister who coveted your brown jacket suit from Fair Lady Boutique had washed it for you when you would leave. But when the time came, you wore your Fair Lady outfit, simple and well-cut.
0: That's just gorgeous.
1: Yeah.
0: Yeah. Thank you so much for that, Patricia. And now, Patricia, we're going to talk about something else. As we said, you're a board member of Les Amis du Monde Diplomatique. Now, what does that involve?
1: It involves... I've read the Le Monde Diplomatique, which I think is the best newspaper in France, because it doesn't write the news, it analyzes international news. And all the writers are experts in their field. And we also use people from different universities who are also expert. And the group Les Amis, because the Le Monde Diplomatique is owned 50% by Le Monde, 25% by the employees of Le Monde Diplomatique, and 25% by Les Amis. So we are share takers in Le Monde Diplomatique. And so we vote for the new director. The latest one is Benoît Benville. He replaced the last director, and who had been there for about 15 years, I'd say. So we organize. We have 400 members who are adherents. Of le 4,000, sorry,
0: 4,000, my
1: yeah,
0: goodness,
1: 4,000 members of Les Amis du Monde Diplomatique all around France, and every month they organized a debate. People come to the debate, and they invite the different journalists from Le Monde Diplomatique, and in September we are going to celebrate 30 years of existence. So there's going to be a big party in all the big towns, like in Rennes, in Metz, in Montpellier, all the different big towns who have correspondence. That's what we're called. We're called correspondence.
0: Right.
1: And when it came to being elected to the CA, the Conseil d'Administration, which is the board, to my surprise, I came out top of the list.
0: My goodness, well
1: yeah,
0: done.
1: Yeah. Yeah, and I'm the only foreign person who's a member of the CA and the Bureau. So we make decisions about, you know, different and we also run we look after all the 4,000 members. We get the journalists to visit the different parts of France as invitees, and we run the whole show.
0: My goodness.
1: Yeah.
0: In a world where journalism has been hit hard,
1: yeah,
0: that's a very optimistic story, yeah, I find. It is. It's lovely.
1: Yeah, because it's a good journal.
0: Yeah. No, it's got a fantastic reputation.
1: And it's monthly.
0: Yeah.
1: And Serge Halimi was the last director.
0: Okay, I
1: know. So
0: now we
1: have Benoit Bréville.
0: Okay.
1: Yeah.
0: Okay. So now when we're on the subject of politics, a lot of politics in Le Monde Diplomatique. And while we're on tender hooks for the US-Iran war to finish, would you like to read us your poem, D-Day?
1: D-Day.
0: I mean, this poem is amazing because it does so much more than recount a historical event. It kind of links D-Days with one of the defining moments, you know, which is Greek mythology and
1: yes,
0: all that.
1: Yeah,
0: so
1: yeah.
0: I found that extremely interesting.
1: Yeah. I've always, when I was young, I wasn't interested in religion. I liked the Greek gods.
0: Yeah.
1: And my father bought me an Encyclopedia Britannica, and I was always reading about the Greek gods.
0: Yeah.
1: No. So, and also this is about a young girl in the west of Ireland in Blacksod, which wasn't far from Crossmalina, where I went to school.
0: Mayo, yeah.
1: So the connection
0: is
1: there.
0: And she's looking at the weather.
1: Because we were neutral during the war, but we fed, because we were better at seeing what was coming across the Atlantic. The Americans also had people out, but it wasn't the same like sitting in black sod, seeing all the gales arriving.
0: Yeah.
1: And that would affect the UK and further down around the French coast.
0: Yeah.
1: So she knew what was happening. So she used to contact the British meteorologists. In fact, there was an article, I think it was in the Guardian or maybe the BBC, because I still read the BBC on the internet, and it talked about the English version of the meteorologist, but they never mentioned her name
0: because
1: he got his information from Ireland.
0: Yeah. Well, it's nice that she's remembered in
1: your
0: poem.
1: Yes.
0: And it also shows that with all of these military event, you know, things going on, like the weather plays a part.
1: Yeah,
0: like we forget about that.
1: Yeah, like the Greeks were stuck because the winds wouldn't blow.
0: Exactly.
1: And the Americans and the Allies were stuck because there was too much wind.
0: It's
1: just the contrast.
0: Yeah, exactly.
1: Yeah, exactly.
0: No, it's a great.
1: So D-Day, which was just recently.
0: Yeah.
1: As well. A half tide at dawn and a full moon decided the Normandy landings. The only unknown was the wind. Ireland shared weather reports with wartime Britain. At Blacksod Weather Station on the west coast, Maureen Flavin celebrated her 21st birthday on June 3. At 1300 hours, she relayed the bad news. Gale force winds were storming the Atlantic. Army Command postponed the June 5th invasion. 140,000 men in 7,000 ships fretted for the winds to ease. The greatest armada assembled since the Greeks invaded Troy paused. Agamemnon, commander of the Greek fleet, sacrificed his daughter Iphigenia to the goddess Artemis for winds to blow him to Troy. On June 4th, Maureen reported weaker winds. The D-Day invasion staled in stormy weather on June 6th. 10,000 men died on the beaches that day. Eisenhower, supreme commander of the Allied forces, thanked the ancient god of war for his decision to sail. Agamemnon paid the highest price for winds to blow. Favors from the gods are measured in human sacrifice.
0: That's very true.
1: Yep.
0: Yeah. Now, you know, you've travelled a lot for your studies, Patricia, for your work, and for pleasure.
1: Yes.
0: And I'm going to ask you to read another poem, because, I mean, I'd ask you to read the whole book, but we just have time for one more poem. And the poem is Hebron, if you wouldn't mind to read it.
1: Hebron.
0: Yeah, Hebron. And it reads a little bit like a travel observation. It kind of combines eyewitness description with political commentary.
1: Commentary, yeah.
0: And I found that very you know, very original. And also I found, you know, the ordinary life going on in the midst of everything. That was very, very touching, the way you interwove all that in.
1: Hebron. I came back from, that was 2016 when I went with Le Monde Diplomatique to Palestine, and I came back traumatized because it was like Northern Ireland, only a million times worse. And it also revealed to me how we were treated, us as a colonized people, by the treatment the Palestinians were getting.
0: Exactly.
1: And still are. Hebron. Our bus grinds towards Highway 60 and Hebron. On a street corner, a boy attacks us with an imaginary Kalashnikov, blistering the bus with bullets. I give him the V sign. Surprised, he drops the rifle, jumps for joy. We drive by tombstone residences built to lodge post-war emigrants. In Hebron, we descend a market street hemmed in by ancient houses, topped by settler dens, who sling their pungent rubbish out the window every day on the market below. Nets hung over the stalls catch the rotting debris. We buy souvenirs, kefirs, fruit, before exiting through a turnpike controlled by soldiers hugging Tavor X-95s. Cannon fodder from Africa, they harass the residents of the town's 18 checkpoints every day. We visit Ibrahim Mosque, where a settler, a doctor from Brooklyn, slaughtered 29 men at prayer before being battered to death with a fire extinguisher. In a street of shuttered shops, UN officials explain stores were condemned to allow 500 settlers walk into town each day. We complain of the injustice. They shrug their shoulders, slink away. A young man pursues us, begging us to buy his modest wares, but we have spent all our shekels. Morose, we leave. On the road to Jerusalem, we visit a workshop where glass blowers mold dreams of freedom into bowls decorated with ancient olive trees. Because the olive tree is the emblem of Palestine.
0: I know, and that last optimistic ending, the beauty is still there. And we'll go on,
1: yes,
0: hopefully.
1: Yeah.
0: Now, when you're not writing, you're also very interested in feminism. Can you just say one or two words?
1: Well, if you're born in a family of seven girls, you're bound to be a feminist. And also, we were brought up, as we were girls, our father brought us up to think that we were equal to everybody. And it has always influenced me. And one of the things, my younger sisters, they didn't change their names when they married. I didn't get that opportunity, but my friends say that when I went to be married, and it was still the time where you promised to obey, and I wouldn't say it at the altar, but I was still married. And also my mother was a feminist, even though she had 10 children, because she always said to us, when you get married, keep your job, keep your friends, and have your own money. So what, that you can be
0: fantastic
1: independent.
0: Fantastic advice.
1: Yes. She
0: fantastic
1: would have liked advice. To have done that herself.
0: Yeah. But she was a generation before.
1: She was,
0: so,
1: yes.
0: And listen, Patricia, like, I very much enjoyed listening to the poems from Cabaret. Can you tell our listeners where they can get it?
1: In a day or two, I'm told it will be at Fnac in Paris, or you can buy it on Amazon France.
0: Okay.
1: But wait just a few days.
0: In a few days' time. Okay. So, Patricia, we're going to have to leave you now.
1: Yes.
0: I'll just let you say goodbye to the listeners. And it was such a pleasure to chat.
1: Yes. Thank you for listening, everybody. The 26 minutes flew.
0: Yes. We could go on for another 20.
1: another 20 hours.
0: Yeah. Thanks so much, Patricia.
1: Yeah.
0: Catch up soon.
1: Thank you.
0: And thanks for tuning into Turning Points. Bye.
1: Bye.
2: At the beach in Normandy or along the French Riviera, wherever you go this summer, WRP is with you on DAB+.

0: And so we don't know on any given day which rules will be followed and which ones won't. He's obviously very prepared to use every tool in his toolbox to get what he wants, whether that's an economic measure or a military measure. And so I think for Canada, it's just a question of, really throwing gel at the wall and seeing what sticks in terms of how to navigate this very challenging relationship.
1: If you were advising the Prime Minister, I mean, he said, Prime Minister Mark Carney said that he spoke with the U.S. President this morning, and that they agreed to intensify the negotiations with the U.S. I mean, did he just want a call from Mark Carney? They just saw each other at the World Cup final. I mean, he just felt like his messages were unread. Why do what more do you think, in all seriousness, what more do you think, if anything, the Canadian government needs to do?
0: I think that the Prime Minister is very wise to not negotiate in public. I think he's also very wise to just portray this sense of calm, because we don't know on any given day what the President will do and how many times he will change his mind. In diplomatic terms, we would say this is a deeply asymmetrical relationship. We're equal in the eyes of international law, but not in terms of the size of our economies or how dependent we are on each other. And so, as the Prime Minister says, we're going to have to make a deal when the time is right. And so it's just a question of what trade-offs are you willing to make? And so I have questions. Obviously, the Americans have made very clear that Canadian energy and critical minerals is key in this negotiation for them, and that's something we have an abundance of. And we're very dependent on the United States in terms of an electricity market. And I think they're probably pushing for us to make a similar plan of integration when it comes to critical minerals. And so we'll have to make some decisions about whether or not that's something that we want to do. But it's really a game of 3D chess. Like, it's hard to say, do this, don't do that, because it's really a question of where all the pieces are at any given time.
1: There are those who are advocating for more retaliation, that the Canada needs to have a tougher stance. I know you said it's a game of 3D chess, but what do you make of that argument?
0: I think it makes us feel good in the moment, but the reality is the American economy is 12 times bigger than ours. So we retaliate and then they hit back and then they can just keep hitting back. And we also have to think clearly and logically about where else do we sell our goods if not to the United States. We're pushing hard for market diversification, but for a lot of these things it's going to take time. And so we want to make sure we're not shooting ourselves in the foot just because we're angry about the current situation. And we have seen Mexico be successful by really keeping this sort of very calm, very measured approach. And it'll remain to be seen what comes out of their negotiation with the United States. But I think that this desire to retaliate makes us feel good in the moment, but might not actually help us in the long run.
1: Jatin, I appreciate this. Thank you.
0: Thank you so much.
2: Jatin Da Silva was Alberta's senior representative to the U.S. during Donald Trump's first term. She now heads the Peter Lougheed School of Politics and Democracy at the University of Calgary, and we reached her in Edmonton.